0: stay tuned as the West Indies face New Zealand in a 5-match World International Series. The first 3 matches will be played at the Ghana National Stadium on July 11, 13 and 16 before the final 2 encounters move on to Barbados on July 19 and 21. Don't miss a ball of the action. 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
2: Welcome to the President's Diary, your weekly journey through leadership in action, where decisions aren't just made, they're lived. Join us as we follow President Dr. Mohamed Irfan Ali in a week filled with service, tragedy, and pride.
3: The president kicked off his week by visiting several communities in Region 7. He announced that within 4 weeks, the region will have 2 government service centers, one at Bartaka and another at Kamarang. The head of state made the announcement during his address to hundreds of residents of Karau Creek during a cabinet outreach on Sunday morning. He emphasized that the service center will serve as a one-stop, decentralized hub where residents can handle a variety of government transactions, all in one place.
4: All GARA service, digital ID service, NIS service, immigration services, licensing services will be done right here in Bartaka, Region 7. So you don't have to go anywhere. You want your passport, you will go to Bartaka. You want your digital ID, you go there. You want birth certificate, death certificate, you go right there. Everything will be at Bartaka.
3: At Karau Creek, Batavia and Kamarang, the president outlined several interventions aimed at community improvement and food security. Meanwhile, back in Bartaka, the head of state announced that the township will see its electricity rate reduced by 25% from July 2026 as the government continues to deliver on its commitment to lower energy costs through investments in renewable electricity. The reduction follows the commissioning of a 1.5-megawatt solar photovoltaic farm in Bartaka, a project valued at more than $703 million.
5: This investment has resulted in the use of 6,148 drums of diesel. And of course, we measure the emission that it eliminates, 11,000 tons of carbon dioxide. As a result of this investment, and as a result of our commitment to making people's lives better, I am pleased to announce that your first tranche of electricity supply in Region 7 here in Bartaka will be reduced by 25%. Your electricity rate will be reduced by 25% in your first tranche as you move up to the 50% across the country.
3: The president met with a number of Guyanese soldiers during his 2-day cabinet outreach in Region 7, where he lauded their bravery and thanked them for their continued support in the defense of Guyana's sovereignty and territorial integrity. Back in Georgetown, the president emphasized his government's commitment to expanding Guyana's local content policy into new and emerging sectors to drive economic growth and prosperity. He made the remarks at the cocktail reception for the Guyana Local Content Summit at the Four Points Sheraton Hotel, Houston, on the east bank of Demerara. In advancing the local content policy, the president announced that the Ministry of Natural Resources will prepare a list of recommended local financial and insurance services to support the oil and gas sector. He also pointed to the launch of the Guyana Development Bank and the Junior Stock Exchange Market, which he said will allow more Guyanese to benefit and contribute meaningfully to local content.
4: We are entering into an exciting period of the transformation, one in which we have accumulated reasonable experience from the legislation, but one in which our maturity is now leapfrogging, and we are in a better position to find niche areas and niche alignment with international investors that will support the growth and expansion of our local businesses.
3: President Ali met with farmers along Branch Road and Myconi Creek in Region 5 who have been severely affected by excessive

0: Overseas Medical Assistance Team on Saturday. Dr. Harris is a University of Guyana trained physician who is now certified in acute care, trauma, critical care, and robotic surgery. President Ali was briefed on the team's work led by Dr. Stephen S. Carroll, a U.S.-based Guyanese who is the current chair of surgery at the Harlem Hospital Center. And finally, to end the week, President Irfan Ali was featured in the special edition of Energía y Hidrocarburos Plus, which is an international special issue and multimedia platform focused on the energy and hydrocarbon sectors, particularly highlighting the Dominican Republic and the broader Caribbean region.
1: That's a wrap on this edition of President's Diary. Join us again next time as we continue to follow the footsteps of leadership.
2: It's now time for this episode of the Weekly Digest, a look at what our ministers have been up to across the country. Residents and village representatives of Imbamadai and surrounding communities in Region 7 came out on Sunday to greet and meet Prime Minister Brigadier Retired Mark Phillips. The goal? To listen and respond to the priorities and the needs of the residents, all a part of a government cabinet outreach taking place in Region 7.
3: I want to leave here having assured you that we've taken copious notes, right? We made notes of all the issues that you all raised, and we have a system now where we call the dashboard. There's a young soul who was sitting there with a laptop, so all these things are going to be uploaded. And it's going to be discussed at our cabinet meeting, and that is the more or less at the beginning of the preparation of the budget for 2027, and also for some things that we can do before the end of this year.
2: Prime Minister Mark Phillips also joined the EPA's World Environment Day Green Walk under the theme Inspired by Nature for Climate for Our Future.
4: Our collective observance of such occasions reinforces the importance of taking care of our environment for a sustainable future. World Environment Day has been observed, as you heard before, on June the 5th annually since 1974, for more than 50 years. And yet the conversation has never been more urgent than it is right now.
2: Guyana is set to benefit from enhanced cybersecurity training, access to advanced forensic resources, stronger policy development support, and regional collaboration following its formal admission to the Latin American Caribbean Cyber Competence Center. The agreement was signed on Thursday at the office of the Prime Minister, Camp Street, in Georgetown.
5: We are pleased, once again, to formalize these cooperation arrangements by joining 18 other participating countries and institutions from across Latin America, the Caribbean, and Europe in this important initiative. We look forward to sharing knowledge and expertise, enhancing our cyber capabilities, and working more closely together to address the evolving cybersecurity challenges facing our region and the wider digital world.
2: The first Dream Realized Housing Drive for 2026 concluded on Friday at Rose Knoll, bringing hundreds of families closer to having their own home. Over 900 house lots were allocated within the Track A Hope and Track B Waterloo housing developments, while more than 250 certificates of title were distributed, providing beneficiaries with greater security and peace of mind.
6: So that's the exact area you will be going to, where you'll be allocated today. And so congratulations to those of you who will throughout today be served with your new lot towards, as said, towards ensuring that we fulfill our mandate as a government, that is to work with you for home ownership.
2: Guyana is expected to exceed 1 million barrels

0: of oil production per day by the end of 2026 as the government intensifies its call for citizens and businesses to position themselves to benefit from expanding opportunities across the oil and gas sector and the wider economy. Presenting the revised edition to Parliament, Attorney General and the Minister of Legal Affairs, Anil Nandal, said the exercise is an essential part of maintaining an accurate and accessible legal system as it incorporates new laws and amendments enacted since the last revision.
1: Law revision exercise allows for the review of these laws constantly, and for whatever changes, typographical and other changes, changes in language that may be required, not to change the substance, that takes place, that's part of the law revision exercise. But the more fundamental part of the law revision exercise is to insert into those volumes the laws that have been passed since the last revision exercise. It may consist of new bills, so you insert them in a numerical sequential order, or it may involve amendments to those laws.
0: The government has launched a national consultation involving a range of stakeholders to develop a framework to address the harmful impact of social media addiction on children. The consultations are being coordinated by the Ministry of Parliamentary Affairs and Governance, with the first session held on Tuesday at the World Trade Center in Kingston, Georgetown.
2: We have to look at digital parenting resources. How do we equip parents to understand this? And in some cases, you have grandmothers taking care of children or older persons taking care of children who are lost. We're lost in this technology, and so we have a responsibility to ensure that we have parental empowerment and family online safety guides. We have to develop these so that families will know children should not be on the phone for these long hours and so on, and what they're looking at.
0: Residents of Rivers View Village in Region 7 are set to benefit from improved lighting and new playground equipment following a commitment made by the Minister of Natural Resources, Vikram Barrett, during a community engagement on Monday. Minister Barrett said the lights will be installed along key sections of the community, stretching from the river area to the playground. That wraps up another week on Ghana's Path to Transformation. I'm Michael Young. Thanks for joining us.

0: With over 123,000 followers and growing, NCN continues to lead in the digital space with the launch of our NCN app. To tell us more, I'm joined by technical and digital media colleagues Devon and Shaquan.
1: Thank you, Michelle. Shaquan, this new app that is out, you want to tell us more about it and how it will help our listeners and viewers?
2: Listen to me. This is big time stuff. Why do I say that? I say that because we are moving into a different era. People, a lot of people, while television is still there, people are still using TV and radio, a lot of people are on their phones. The question we now have to answer in the digital media landscape is, how do we get people news, information, content without sending them to TV or sending them to radio and keeping them on their phones? Thankfully, NCN has answered that question. And we've answered that question through the NCN app.
1: 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So what exactly is on this app?
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1: Awesome.
2: I'll give you another example. 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
2: That's correct. Streaming.
1: This is awesome. This is awesome. And members of the diaspora could lock in and you could look at the news. 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
2: Of course. 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
1: This is a transition from traditional broadcasting
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1: 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This is awesome.
2: The answer is we got to evolve. If we want to keep up with what's happening in our world, we have to be able to give people news now. One of the things our CEO here at NCN says a lot of the time is that the deadline for news is no longer at 6 o'clock.
1: Yeah.
2: It is right now.
1: It's right
2: and
1: now.
2: We have to be able to answer that question. And we've been able to do that through the development of this app and now through promoting. You can download the NCN app very simply. If you have an Android like Devon, you can go into the Google Play Store, go into search, type in NCN Guyana, and click download right there. Now, if you have an Apple device, an iPhone, an iPad like Michelle, and the other people like Michelle, you can go into the App Store and type in NCN Guyana, and you will be able to have the app. Thankfully, it is free of cost, and so there is no payment attached to your ability to read. 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
1: Great. Michelle?
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3: Hey there, it's that time of year again, and Sharon Cadogan Taylor brings you the 7th edition of Dedication to Daddy under the theme, Like Father, Like Son, National Cultural Center, Sunday, June 21 at 8 p.m.

0: That is 7, Sunday, June 21, 8 p.m., National Cultural Center. 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
1: The Muslim Youth Organization of Guyana, the MYO, wishes to inform that the registration period for the National Qasida Competition 2026 has been extended from June 6 to June 30. The competition is open to male and female participants in the junior and senior categories, with various prizes ranging from $500,000 to $100,000. The National Qasida Competition is intended to help preserve the Urdu language. The grand finals will be held on Saturday, September 12, 2026 at the MYO Auditorium, Wilford Avenue, Georgetown. Register and compete. The closing date for registration is now June 30. Registration forms can be accessed from the MYO's Facebook page, from its office in Wilford Avenue, or by scanning the QR code on this ad. Download and fill the form and send to email imranali786@gmail.com or via WhatsApp to 689-7425, 624-5002 or 624-3362. The National Qasida Competition, reviving tradition, preserving language.
2: Takes up 70% of our planet, and it is one of our main resources as it sustains billions of lives. So as we celebrate World Oceans Day, let's ask ourselves this question: how can we sustain and preserve this valuable resource? And to tell us more about how we can do this is marine biologist Mark Ram and Rihanna Khan. So let's have that conversation with them.
3: Think about the ocean, they think about having the white sand and blue water analogy, and a lot of times even some of the tourists that comes to Guyana, they find it's extremely different from what they know. But obviously Guyana forms part of the northern Brazil shore. We are part of the Guyana Shield, and we also share characteristics with Suriname, French Guyana, and parts of Brazil. We're known as the muddiest coast in the world, so it's no surprise to see that our water here is much more murky. A lot of this comes from the sediment that runs off on land and then is drained back into the ocean. But the other thing that's interesting in this part of the world is also we have some of the largest river from the Amazon and the Orinoco that brings a lot of the sediments into the Atlantic, creating this color. Guyana's oceans are very important, like most of the other oceans, because it helps to sustain us. It provides livelihoods for many of us, including our fishers, maritime workers, many of the persons who use the space for vessels and shipping and getting all of our raw materials and everything here in Guyana, because even though we produce most of our food and agriculture, most of our things are imported into Guyana. So we do rely on the ocean a lot for our livelihoods. It's so important to us.
4: We're part of a greater initiative known as the Great Oceans Project. And GREAT doesn't just mean GREAT, it's an acronym for the Guyana's Regional Action. It's for a thriving ocean. So it means the Guyana Regional Action for a thriving ocean. And this is basically a collaboration, a regional collaboration between the three countries that make up the Guyanas, the Suriname, French Guyana, and Guyana. We share the same ocean, the Atlantic, so we have all the same factors that contribute to the harm of our ocean. And this is why we came up with this regional action plan. This project requires marine ambassadors like myself. We're going to get up in gears. We want to see the youth outside. Guyana has 10 regions, so we're going to have ambassadors across regions implementing our work. We want to engage fisher folk, stakeholders. We also have the Ministry of Agriculture involved, the Fisheries Department. And this is what is going to make Guyana and our oceans healthier. The Great Oceans Project, we're looking to implement activities across coastal regions, But we're also looking at regions inland. But targeting the coastal regions, we want to look at cleanup campaigns. We want to do more when it comes to education. We want to engage fisher folk and have that engagement.
3: I want us to recognize that our oceans are very important. We shouldn't treat it as if it's limitless. We shouldn't exhaust the resources, particularly like our fish and so forth. Recognizing that we want to ensure that our future generations also benefit from some of the things that we are currently benefiting from. It speaks to the concept of sustainable development. So treat our ocean as if it's very important, because it's not just a commodity. It's very important to us, very important for our livelihoods, it's very important for our climate as well, because ocean stores a vast amount of carbon dioxide, oxygen and other gases, which helps to regulate our climate. Now imagine if these things and these balances are upset, we will feel the brink of climate change. It's going to get more hot, we're going to get more rainfall, more extreme weather events and so forth. So we need to try to maintain a delicate balance and respect the environment, respect our oceans.
5: Points on Guyana-Venezuela controversy translated into Carib language. Karinya elentaka ohtono me Venezuela wa Guyana winanopoli. Nono poko ikarichiwe. The boundary between Guyana and Venezuela has been settled by treaty, an abiding legal process for approximately 126 years by way of an arbitral award, which was handed down in 1899. 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At that time, Venezuela agreed that the arbitration would be a full, perfect, and final settlement of the boundary. Moro kunyako, Venezuela watamicha moro tuwalupa masangma maro taulangong meru maho ijombo Imero ta rome oronome amboli oyonono puhetu echokolo. However, in 1962, Venezuela rejected the 1899 arbitral award by questioning its validity. Hence, the controversy between Guyana and Venezuela began 63 years ago because of Venezuela's contention. 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contention of the nullity and invalidity of the 1899 award by diplomatic negotiation for a period of 4 years. Four Siricho Pahota, 1966 Siricho Lita, United Kingdom, British Guyana Maro, Venezuela, Tuosipoe Europa, Mandong, Geneva Totina Weschobota. 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The Geneva Agreement also mandated the United Nations Secretary General to select a final means of settlement of the controversy. If the parties fail to reach a solution or agree on another means of settlement, Geneva ta yosipori masang mero maho ukehombo tuwejema iropama moro United Nations yobotoliwa tanumuse inayara yoyano pulikong puro katome. 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For over 50 years of the existence of the Geneva Agreement, several mechanisms were utilized, including the good offices process under the UN Secretary General to bring a final settlement to the controversy, but those mechanisms were unsuccessful. 50 sidicho tuwe patumoro Geneva tayo si Paul Masangonimu. 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As a result, in January 2018, the Secretary General of the United Nations concluded that no significant progress had been made under the Good Offices process and referred the controversy to the International Court of Justice for a resolution. Morokano me ijombo January 2018. 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In March 2018, Guyana filed an application with the International Court of Justice instituting proceedings against Venezuela, in which it asked the court to determine that the 1899 award is valid and binding on both states and that the lawful international boundary is the one established by the award. March 2018, Guyana wakali ta tumero ye ishuma. 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In June 2018, Venezuela challenged the jurisdiction of the ICJ, arguing that the ICJ lacked jurisdiction to hear the case. June 2018, Venezuela tika ye isyo mamoro no sinong court ICJ wa tuwo si polikong maro tuwo ruparikong eneri siharo moro court wama moro inyo putilikong kapang moro tika ye isyo. On December 18, 2020, the court determined that it had jurisdiction to hear the case on the merits of Guyana's application concerning the validity of the arbitral award of 1899. 18 December 2020, moro nuksinong court tika ma moro Guyana wakalita mero maho pato ijombo uputi maho ke mondo pa Porto Tikari ya Tokari Shima. 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In December 2024, Guyana submitted to the court its final written brief on the merits of the case. Meanwhile, Venezuela's final written submission is due to be filed on 11th August 2025. December 2024, Guyana wa ijombolo neme ye choko kalita meroho taropo ye isyo mamoro nuksinong court wama. 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Thereafter, the court will schedule oral hearings on the merits of the case to be followed by deliberations and issuance of its final judgment which is anticipated in 2026. 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Guyana remains committed to the peaceful resolution of the controversy through the International Court of Justice process, and Guyana has pledged to abide by the court's decision, whatever it might be. 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

0: Thank you for joining us for another episode of Police Roundup. As the curtains came down on Guyana's 60th Independence Anniversary celebrations, the Guyana Police Force concluded one of its most significant national operations of the year. With activities spanning multiple regions and attracting thousands of participants, public safety required extensive preparation, strategic coordination, and a visible presence across the country. From major public events and cultural showcases to community gatherings and roadway operations, ranks worked tirelessly to ensure that citizens could celebrate in a safe, secure, and orderly environment. The successful conclusion of the independence period reflects the dedication, professionalism, and commitment of the men and women of the Guyana Police Force.
1: Morning, Marcy, and thank you for asking this question. Good morning to the viewers. Independence period was well managed. We recorded a peaceful environment across most regions, and this was because due to early planning, coordination, and cooperation with members of the public, members of the police generally, and citizens.
0: One of the defining features of this year's celebrations was the calm and orderly atmosphere experienced throughout the country. Despite large crowds and a packed schedule of activities, ranks remained focused on crowd management, traffic control, crime prevention, and public safety. Many officers sacrificed time with their families and remained on duty through the celebrations and into the wee hours, ensuring that public events, roadways, and communities remain safe and secure. Their efforts demonstrate the critical role that planning, discipline, and teamwork play in the successful execution of large-scale national operations. The operation also highlighted the continued growth and modernization of the Guyana Police Force, the ability to coordinate resources across regions, deploy specialized units, and maintain operational effectiveness throughout a major national event. This reflects that the force is increasingly proactive, responsive, and service-driven.
1: Well, our strategy was basically intel-led and a prevention and focus. We deploy foot patrol, mobile patrol, traffic ranks, marine, rapid response team, and all supported by real-time communication and monitor systems to ensure swift actions where needed, Marcy. This is part of our posture whenever there's a big event in the country. We have to call the police and the coordinated team together, first of all, internally, they mean with all the commanders and head of departments. Thereafter, we can call in the army and all the other sister services, and then we can bring in the stakeholders in terms of the financial people, the private sector, and all the people coming to make this opportunity one of the best. And so, like I said, we had a good independence, and, you know, we should be commended for it.
0: A key contributor to the success of the operation was the strategic use of technology.
1: Marcy, technology improved our command and control capability. It's allowed for better coordination, faster decision-making, and improved situational awareness across all divisions during the peak hours. You know, the activity without the technological advancement, you remember we started with a safe city. Now we're going to a safe country. But more importantly, with all the peaks that we're using in terms of radio sets, video cameras, the cameras that we want to ensure that people, whenever they're speaking, we're listening to them, and they're listening to us, and there's the body camera. But beyond that, we had some instruments that we use that coordinated between us, the joint services, and by extension, the broader picture who need to be part of this process. And so, yes, technology is here to stay, and we will embrace it as a police force.
0: Equally important was a strong and consistent visibility of police ranks throughout the celebrations, whether through foot patrols in crowded venues, mobile patrols across communities, traffic management operations along major roadways, or marine patrols monitoring waterways. Officers maintained a reassuring presence wherever activities took place. This visibility not only enhanced public confidence, but also reinforced the force's commitment to prevention, community engagement, and proactive policing. For many citizens, the presence of officers provided a sense of security that allowed families and visitors to fully enjoy the festivities.
1: When I see this as a posture, you know, visibility is a key part of public safety. It presents officers in key areas act as both deterrent to crime and reassurance to the public, especially during large national events. Now, first thing, divide all these operations into three stages. One, how you're going to get there, the operation parameters itself, and how you're going to get back. That is exactly what we did. And so, you know, all the regions were engaged because they had their independence prior to. But more importantly, Region 4B, Region 4C, Region 4A, Region 3. In fact, Region 5 and Region 6, two people coming from Borbis to go to the show. We had traffic ramps lining the route, and so we have motorcycles and cars moving to and from. We had the stelling. That's where the hunger of the people to break a stelling were. Of course, you see, it wasn't police dealing with passengers going into boat. We had ministries dealing with that. But we were looking for the overall, ensuring that there's no breach of the peace. And so with the visibility of police, yes, it's going to stop people from doing things. And, you know, the normal awareness, whenever police are present, we try to intermingle with the crowd. And so they won't have any scarcity in terms of, look, police there, look, police there. We're interacting. And normalcy will prevail in that regard. And so, yes, what we did in terms of execution of the police presence at Fort Island, along the way to Fort Island, and on the river itself at the Marine section, I think we did well with GDF and everybody combined. And so, yes, Marcy, visibility will always be the thing of the day for police.
0: The successful management of the Independence Celebration was also made possible through collaboration. Regional divisions, traffic ranks, marine units, community policing groups, emergency response teams, and supporting personnel worked together as one with a shared objective, protecting lives, maintaining order, and ensuring a successful national celebration. Their collective efforts demonstrate the value of coordination, communication, and partnerships in delivering effective public safety outcomes.
1: Marcy, yes, the collaboration was essential. Regional division traffic departments, the marine units, the community policing groups and emergency response teams work as one coordinated structure to ensure national coverage. Marcy, the police force in any situation will not stand alone. In fact, it was a national event. And when there's a national event, you expect at a national level, you have a minister and down the line. At the police level, the commissioner will have to play an integral role. Minister of Home Affairs will play an integral role. We have the chief of staff, fire, prison, NISA, and KANU. All of us will normally come together and we're going to have our joint services meeting. Coming out of the meeting, army has the parameter, police has the parameter, prison has the parameter. All the areas would have had the parameter. However, we gel in terms of overlapping responsibilities. Something I'm in a prison, the army is going to have the prison. If there's fire, we ensure there's operational space for the fire. And so working with stakeholders, it gives you more resources on the ground. We have more control for the resources, and then it helps us to achieve our objective faster. Rather than the police alone doing everything, the army alone, no. The president was clear, he want I don't want to repeat what he said. But he said he want one unified security services within our country. That is what he meant. Meaning if something happens, the police, the soldier, everybody getting involved. With protocols, of course. And similarly, if something happens in the army, the police and others get involved, the protocol must be established. And so, yes, I think while the president meant good, it is evident that what he's doing is working for us. Because, yes, we did well in terms of managing the independence. We did real well.
0: As the independence season comes to a close, the results of the operation speak for themselves. Citizens across the country were able to participate in celebrations, attend public events, travel, and enjoy time with their families in a safe and peaceful environment. Many have praised the professionalism, discipline, and dedication displayed by ranks throughout the period. It is a reflection of a force committed not only to enforcement, but also to service, protection, and public trust.
1: Yeah. The main challenges were crowd, traffic control, traffic management, maintenance of order, activity, planning, discipline, execution. These were all effectively managed. But very importantly, you know, I want to digress a bit to say this. Wherever we have crowd, indispensability starts within the crowd. And so if they are not managed properly, things can get out of hand. And I'm telling you this out of experience. Now, when we were managing the traffic going along Perico, in fact, on the West Demerara, we had a line with convoy being escorted, then another line with a convoy being escorted. Persons using the road, some of them may not or did not engage the brain with what's going on over there. And so we had people trying to get involved in joining the convoy and the rest of it. We had police to stop them. We spoke very politely, of course, and let them know, you're going to Perico for what? And if they're going, we allow them to join the convoy. And that's outside of the plan that we had. But that's what we good for. We implement things based on what we see on the road. And that's why we had deputy commissioners on the road. We have assistant commissioners on the road. And we have everybody on the road because that's where we wanted the decisions to be made. In terms of the waterways, yes, we had boats from the government. We had boats from the army. And we had police boats too. And we worked the river through the night into morning. And the last boat, based on my feedback, was 5 o'clock in the morning. And so, yes, Marcy, we managed the crowd well. And I think if we are to have grading out of 100, I'm going to give myself out of 100, 9 to 5, and I think all the other head of departments and all the other head of services would have given themselves 9 to 5 too, based on the success we had overall.
0: As Guyana reflects on the successful conclusion of its 60th independence anniversary celebrations, the achievements of the Guyana Police Force stand as a testament to what can be accomplished through planning, professionalism, teamwork, and innovation.
1: But before I commend the ranks, I would like to say, you know, we were in Fort Island, and I think we finished that with a bang. You know, we had a little problem with the flag, but that was fixed. But when we went to the stadium, I said, man, something is wrong because we were sold out. I thought it was CPL. You know, and I was there, and one of the things, though, that despite the army and the police sort of showcase what they showcase, I think we're beginning to understand the importance of technology now, because the drone did some styles in the air that had everybody going crazy. I mean, I went crazy too, because this is my first experience with that. And I told the police I was sitting close to me, I said, you see, we have to embrace drones. And then, you know, what was commendable too, I was in Barbies. And when the army jumped, all the paratroopers land on the spot where they're supposed to land. And that is professionalism. I'm not going to take it away from them. And then the police dogs, and we did some cut on the ground. And again, we repeated ourselves with the drones. And so the drones did some nice work for us again. And, you know, people understand that what we have, and Guyana is a nice place. And so to conclude, I just want to commend every rank of the Guyana Police Force for their professionalism and dedication.
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5: 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My name is Sherry Ann Dall. I'll be hosting this evening with Mr. Sean Thompson. No draw is possible without the presence of our auditor. I'm pleased to introduce Mr. Badgery, representing his Amalin company. Let's start. Let's get started. It is Tuesday, the 9th of June, 2026. If you're playing for the very first time, welcome to our Lucky 3 with Multi-X evening draw. There are 6 bet types to choose from. Our Lucky 3 draw number is 4483. That Multi-X draw number is 255. Okay, are your winning numbers 3, 9, and 3? Let's recap. sorry. Let's go on to the Multi-X ball. It's 3X. Let's recap. Your lucky three evening numbers are 393. Your Multi-X ball is 3X. 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Grab those tickets. 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Double tickets must be dated Tuesday, the 9th of June, 2026. 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And now for that Multi-X ball. 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Four evening numbers are 6, 6, 9, 6. Your Multi-X ball. 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
5: 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Now for your winning pick two numbers. 1 and 9. And now for that Multi-X ball. It's 2X. Let's recap. Your winning pick two numbers are 1 and 9. That Multi-X ball is 2X. Congrats to all of our winners this evening. Tomorrow's another day, making it Wednesday, the 10th of June, 2026. 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
9: 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Congrats if you won. 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

0: those winning numbers? 26, 21, 13, 17, and 20. Congratulations if you just became our newest millionaire. 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
2: You're tuned to the Voice of Guyana at the time, 20 hours 57. At this time, there are no deaths nor are there any messages. The next scheduled period for deaths and messages will be 5 hours 30 tomorrow morning. Mark Watson, Mike Sykes, saying good evening to you, trusting that you did enjoy being with us all through the day and that you're looking forward to be with us tomorrow. I certainly am. And the rest of the team will be back here tomorrow morning. God's free life to be with you once again. We leave you with some music, beginning with one from the Trade Winds. And at 9 hours 30, we will share with you health matters. Until tomorrow, so long, take care, and goodbye.

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0: Welcome to the Health Matters program produced by the Ministry of Health. I'm your host, Alicia Martin. Today we'll be talking about the eye testing and spectacle voucher and the universal health voucher. Joining me in studio is Dr. Anand Prasad and Dr. Farah December. Welcome to the program, Dr. Anand.
1: Thank you very much for having me.
0: So today we're talking about the eye testing and spectacles voucher program. And we know that this program has been ongoing since the year 2024. And in 2026, we have exciting news because the program is now extended to all ages. For those persons who are now hearing about the program or now thinking, oh, maybe I should, you know, access this voucher and use it. Tell us a little bit about what this program contains and what problem does it solve?
1: Yes, thank you very much. Definitely exciting news for the public. So we started in 2024 doing or giving out vouchers for eye testing. That was for the children under 18 years of age.
0: Yes.
1: And for the adults who are senior citizens, so above 65. And once you did an eye test at any of the private facilities, we gave you a $15,000 voucher, which helped with paying for your spectacles. That being said, I think two things pushed a lot the expansion of the program. One, we had a great public demand. So across the healthcare facilities, across the service providers, we saw a lot of persons coming out to get tested, get their eyes tested. And then, of course, the ranges between those two previous ranges, we had working adults and so on. They also said, hey, we want to be included too. And so we thought it was important to also include this group and to have them get their eyes tested and get spectacles if required. But beyond that too, behind the public demand, the public health aspect is very important. Whereas we saw in the results that we were getting, a number of persons, whether they be children and senior citizens, that had several ailments of the eye. So we saw a lot of persons with short-sightedness, far-sightedness. In some of the senior citizens, we saw a lot with cataracts. So we thought in order to make the population more productive, more efficient, and ensure that we cover all age groups, we're going to expand the program and ensure that everyone is able to access these important resources for eye health, because it determines your livelihood, it determines your education, and it determines your personal advancement.
0: What financial barriers is this program able to reduce and thereby, you know, have equality in terms of persons across the country?
1: Yeah, so I think importantly, I think a lot of persons might have said, oh, well, it doesn't cover the entire cost for glasses. But that, of course, is not the intention. In many cases, we have worked with our service providers to bring their rates to an affordable rate. Whereas you no longer have to pay for an eye test, you take a $2,000 voucher, you get your eye test done. And if you need glasses, that's $15,000 added to the value of paying for your glasses. So you might have to pay a small sum.
0: Yeah.
1: But it helps a lot and it goes a far way. In some cases, we've seen with some service providers, they're able to do special programs where they bring the cost of the spectacles, even in some cases, close to $15,000.
0: Wow.
1: So it helps a lot, most definitely.
0: Very beneficial. I know a lot of persons may have eye issues and they would take their time or hesitate a little bit to go get their eyes checked because they know it's a whole lot of money we're going to have to spend. But this program actually does well for all gynees. How does the voucher program works in practical terms? From the time a patient collects that voucher, what happens next and what should they do after that?
1: Definitely. So the process is relatively straightforward in how it's supposed to function. When a person goes to a healthcare facility or they come to the Ministry of Health, they uplift the voucher. In some cases, we do outreaches or we go to them, whether it's at a company or it's a private institution or a club, we share out the vouchers. So you get your $2,000 eye test voucher. You take that to a service provider. There's a list of service providers at the back of the voucher. Once you go there, they test your eyes. Once they give you a prescription saying that you have an ailment and you require spectacles, you return that to your health center or to the ministry and you uplift your $15,000 voucher. You submit that to the service provider. And that's the end of the process in using the voucher. So relatively streamlined.
0: Relatively. Thank you so much, Dr. Anand. We're going to go into a short break and be right back with more on the eye testing and spectacle voucher.
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3: Okay. Good. Oh, all of that? Oh, all right. Yes, I'll let William check. All right. William, your Aunt Maria said that the government have some new health voucher that you could go and do your blood test at those private hospitals. Check Ministry of Health Facebook or TikTok page and see if they have anything for you.
4: The government of Guyana through the Ministry of Health is committed to improving the health and well-being of all citizens.
5: Not bad, it's true. They got for children too.
3: Let me see.
4: As part of this initiative, a range of health vouchers is now available for every Guyanese.
6: Marcos!
3: Mama, where's it, Mary? We're making all the nice for man.
6: Oh, you're right there. Marcos, I went to collect these $10,000 vouchers for all of us. Look, it says here that you could test kidneys and blood count and even a thyroid function test. I find you need to go and get your diabetes check as well, because you be peeing a lot these days.
3: Mary, please. And the word is thyroid, not thyroid.
6: Oh, thyroid, same thing. Look, William.
3: We was just checking it online.
6: William, it says here scan to see list of providers or something. I don't know what I mean. Do your thing.
4: These vouchers cover essential health services, including eye testing and prescription spectacles, cervical cancer screening, and the universal voucher, which includes a comprehensive set of blood tests.
5: Look, you got plenty of places. Look, this one even close by, you know.
6: Oh, yeah. Marcos, that settles it. Bright and early tomorrow morning, we are going.
3: Bright and early, Noreen? Huh? Like, you acting like if your kidney's falling out and we got to get it checked.
6: Marcos, you know you don't take our health seriously at all. Look, William had to get glasses the other day and you didn't want to take him. If it wasn't for me and, well, the ministry eye test voucher that they give out, my child could have gone blind.
3: All right, Noreen. We're going to go and do the test, man. But what if the test costs more?
6: Marcos, seriously? So we can't pay any little extra? Look, Marcos. These tests cost like $2,000 and $3,000. How much more could it possibly be, Marcus? $2,000, $3,000 is only in this country you could get these things?
3: All right, Noreen, fine. And you will be using your cervical cancer screening voucher too.
6: Oh, Marcus, you don't need to tell me all of that, because let me let you know, your girl Noreen intends to look fit and proper this year.
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0: Welcome back to the program. For those of you who have just tuned in today, we're talking about the eye testing and spectacles voucher. And with me in studio is Dr. Anan. Doc, could we talk a little bit about the importance of good vision health and the reason why our seniors, our children, and our general population should get screened and take advantage of this opportunity at this time?
1: Yes, thank you very much. That's a very important question. And I'd like to simplify it and come out a little bit out of the medical terminologies and medical terms, just to say this. Our vision is an important aspect and determinant for our livelihood.
0: Yes.
1: Whether you're a child, whether you're a senior citizen, a working adult, your vision plays a vital role. And I've mentioned before, it enables you to have a good education. It enables you to advance your studies once you've left maybe secondary school. You can go into university and make use of the opportunities that are currently available. It helps you in your work, the daily work that you do, whether it's the work that you do on the road, mm-hmm. whether it's labor work, yes. whether it's in the office, it doesn't matter. So the importance behind getting your eyes tested, and persons might put it aside a little bit on the back burner, But you can just imagine if one day you had an ailment with your eye, become so worried.
0: Yeah.
1: Immediately you would go to the hospital. So what we're trying to do is to prevent that. We're saying the government is providing the resources for you to go and test your eyes before. That's why it's called a screening.
0: Yeah.
1: You're screening before the ailment even occurs. Or if there's already an ailment, we're able to detect the early signs of it mm-hmm. and have the necessary treatment available for you. So that's the intention and the objective behind the program. And then, of course, comes the ability to access spectacles and be able to use it on a daily basis if required. But it also helps preventing complications which can develop
0: if
1: you do
0: not
1: have spectacles or use them correctly.
0: Indeed. What are some of the most common but overlooked eye conditions that early testing can prevent and detect?
1: So definitely, I'll go back a little bit in my own experience in mm-hmm. school. So I recall when I was in primary school, one time my teacher called my mom and said, you know, he's sitting at the back of the class, he's not really paying much attention, or he started to do not so well compared to before. Mm-hmm. And it came to the point where they took me to the optician, then realized that I had short-sightedness. And so I was unable to see on the board, and so I was not performing as well as I should. And so therein lies one of the important aspects about having eyes tested, especially in children. Mm-hmm. You don't necessarily think that a child might have an eye issue or might have a refractive error until you get to the optician and do the tests. So I think importantly for parents, utilize the opportunity, let your kids get their eyes tested. Mm-hmm. You might be able to identify refractive errors or issues that can be fixed from the early onset versus waiting until it's later on when you might need to use glasses permanently. And for adults also importantly, sometimes you think, someone is a little bit advanced in age. It's normal that they wouldn't see too well. In some cases, yes. But there are other complications like cataracts and other ailments related to chronic diseases that can affect the eye or the retina specifically. And so by doing this constant check or utilizing the voucher each year, as a resource that's available, you're able to identify complications that can be prevented even in senior citizens, and the same applies to the working age population.
0: Indeed. I believe that with the government extending, you know, this voucher program to all ages, it now becomes an activity or a thing that families can do together. You know, they can go out and get their eye tested together. So this is something great that they can look forward to. In terms of documentation and requirements, what does the public need to know about when they're going to utilize the service or to actually get that voucher? What do they need to work with?
1: Yes, so definitely. For the purposes of accountability, we're just asking that when adults go to uplift the voucher, they take a form of identification. Mm-hmm. So it can be an ID card, it can be a passport or a driver's license. And if you are collecting vouchers on behalf of minors less than 18 years, you can also take your ID, your passport, or your driver's license, and you sign on behalf of them, of those persons.
0: And these vouchers can be uplifted in all regions, at health centers in all regions?
1: Yes. So the vouchers are available at all the healthcare facilities across the country, specifically your health centers, which is much more closer to your location. And we also have some other designated sites over the next few months that we're going to identify.
0: Okay, before we wrap up this aspect of the program, Dr. Anand, what would be your encouragement to our listening and viewing audience with regards to accessing this service? I know we would have reduced the cost, you know, and reduced that burden. And so we want persons to be able to access the service. We know Guyanese, we have a culture whereby we wait until things, you know, would have developed and in its worst stages before we visit our health center. But we want to reverse that. We want to unlearn that. What would be your encouragement to them?
1: So I think maybe two things I'll identify. If you think about it, realistically speaking, there aren't many places or countries in the world where you can go and access services through the public health system mm-hmm. to get your eyes tested for free, basically, or have subsidies for spectacles, even in developed countries. That is a, I wouldn't say a luxury, but it's a resource that's available to Guyanese that goes a far way because of what I mentioned about the importance of eye health. Now, the second point that I wanted to mention goes back to what I had said earlier about the importance of getting your eyes screened. You don't necessarily think it's important until something develops and impedes your vision.
0: True.
1: Then you panic. So in order to prevent that from happening, we're encouraging, you want to go out as a family, if you want to go, you know, a mom, a single mom and the kids, our kids together, at the schools, whatever it may be. We're encouraging persons to make use of the opportunity. Go and get your eye screened as early as possible, because your eyes play a vital role in your future development.
0: Indeed. Thank you so much for joining me in the program, Dr. Anand.
1: Thank you very much for having me.
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2: Health is wealth. Oh yeah.
3: Welcome to the program. For those of you who have just tuned in, we're now talking about the Universal Health Voucher. And joining me on this half of the program is Dr. Farah December. Dr. December, tell us a little bit about this Universal Health Voucher. We know that the government of Guyana would have decided to continue the voucher program for this year, 2026. So tell us about it and what it offers to the Guyanese people.
4: So thank you for having me. So our Universal Health Voucher now allows us to be able to do some blood tests, some screening blood tests, which will be able to tell us what is happening with our bodies even before we start showing symptoms. And that's the reason why we're so excited about this voucher program.
3: Yes.
4: Because it allows you to now take your health into your own hands. Now, the Universal Voucher is available for adults 18 years and older. And we do have Universal Health Voucher for our children from newborns all the way up to 17 years old. So some of the tests that we have available with this voucher, you can do a urine analysis, which tells you what is happening with your kidneys. It can tell you if your body is excreting, what it needs to excrete at the right times. And we have other tests such as your hemoglobin. And we also know this as your blood count. We check various things like your liver functions and your kidney functions. And of course, you know, these are vital organs.
3: Yes.
4: So generally, we know that adults usually come to the doctor after they've started showing symptoms. They usually bring the children after they've started showing symptoms. And we find that this may be a really good way for you to know what is going on with your body even before symptoms begin to show.
3: Indeed. And this Universal Health Voucher is really a great initiative because it allows persons to be able to, you know, have that those health checks that are necessary. And it's at a subsidized cost too, because it's a $10,000 voucher. That's the first thing. So you don't have to worry about, oh, I got to go pay to do this test. You can utilize any of the tests there using that voucher. For persons who are wondering, how can I pick up this voucher? Where can they uplift those vouchers within their regions?
4: So vouchers are available at any one of our health centers, and you can also uplift vouchers right here at the Ministry of Health, which is located in Brigham. So don't be afraid. Go to your nearest health facility, your nearest health center. Please, you must walk with a form of identification to be able to uplift your health vouchers. And parents, you can uplift your vouchers for your children as well. But the adult who's uplifting must have a valid form of ID.
3: Indeed. How important is initiatives like this in encouraging persons to take the preventative measures they need to take in order to reduce, you know, various health concerns?
4: So, you know, we find that we keep telling people, you know, you need to be healthy and so on. But day-to-day life gets to everybody.
3: Yeah.
4: And we get busy. We get so bogged down with everything that we're doing. So by getting this voucher, all you have to do is go to any one of the laboratories. So at the back of the voucher, there's a QR code. You can scan the QR code. It will show you all the labs that are accepting the voucher. So you can just take this and you can get your test done. When you receive your test results, you can take it to the doctor at your local health center or your family doctor for them to read and make sure that it's okay. The other thing too, because we know that this isn't something that we've started now. Last year, we also had the health voucher. So for those who would have done last year, can collect this year. And you can compare to be able to see what was happening with your body last year, what's happening this year. So this is how you were able to pick up on little things that may be happening very slowly. So it really is a good initiative.
3: Indeed it is. For parents and children, I know you work a lot in the school health department. Tell us a little bit about what parents need to know with regards to their children utilizing this universal health voucher. I know that you guys would usually visit the schools and you all would do the screening and all these things. What do parents need to know? Is there a consent form that they need to sign to ensure that their child is able to get the screening done?
4: So when our school health team goes into the schools to do our school health screenings, from time to time, we may have this service available.
3: Yes.
4: Now, I'll just speak about the secondary schools because these children are a lot older. These children can sign the consent form, have their parents sign it. They can return it to the school. And by the parents giving consent, we're able to take off the blood sample. Or if the parents wish, they can just get their vouchers and they can then go with their child themselves. But remember, the school health program allows for us to bring the health services to the child while they're at school. So busy parents, parents who may not be able to even have the finances right now to take your child to a health facility, take advantage of when the school health program comes into the school and you can have all of these being done for your child right there at school.
3: Indeed. Before we wrap up today's program, we've spoken about the IT.

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Hey friends, and welcome to Evening Moods. I'm Carolyn Harris. It's a fabulous Tuesday evening, and the beauty of Tuesdays is that you get to shape your own rhythm. Maybe you've had a busy day, maybe a quiet one, but right now it's all about you. So pour yourself a cup, sink into your favorite chair, and let's take a little time to just unwind together.

I was born and raised down in Alabama on a farm way back up in the woods. I was so ragged that folks used to call me Patches. Papa used to tease me about it, 'cause deep down inside he was hurt.

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Notice the quiet around you, maybe the hum of the streets nearby, the softness of your space, or just the gentle flow of the music. These moments are yours to savor.

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0: just like that, our Tuesday evening moods comes to a close. Thank you for letting me share this calm with you tonight. Keep the peace with you as you move through the rest of your evening. Sweet night, friends. I'll be here again next time with more evening moods.
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0: This is Starting Point, a podcast that tracks Guyana's unprecedented growth from all vantage points. Join your hosts, Kiana Wilberg and Fariza Hanif, as they dive deep into the heart of topical issues.
1: Hi there. Welcome to this week's episode of Starting Point. I'm your host, Fariza Hanif, and I'm joined by Kiana Wilberg. When Guyanese speak about public health care, the Georgetown Public Hospital Corporation often stands at the center of that conversation. Today, we are joined by the man leading the institution through one of the most transformative periods in its history. Having served at the GPHC since 2002 and as CEO since 2021, he has played a key role in advancing the hospital's modernization and expanding specialized care for Guyanese. Joining us today is the Chief Executive Officer of the Georgetown Public Hospital Corporation, Mr. Robbie Rambaran. Mr. Rambaran, welcome to Starting Point.
2: Thank you for having me and those very kind words.
1: You know, we have all endured our time at the Georgetown Public Hospital one time or another. And I really want to kickstart our conversation on that note. The GPHC has endured years of criticism for providing services that people did not find to be up to par with other hospitals. But over the years, we have seen a significant shift in how those services are now being dispensed to the citizens. And I have actually observed some positive comments in social media about the more advanced surgeries and treatments at Georgetown Hospital. What is the reason for this?
2: I think we have good people working at the hospital. And I will first start it out at thanking each one of them every day for showing up amidst various challenges. Healthcare is not easy. Mm-hmm. We spend many long hours. But the bottom line that drives the change, the evolution of Georgetown Hospital, and it's not a one-man show, it's not my show, it's building out a team's effort. As you know, I have spent many of years of my life at the Georgetown Hospital, actually starting working there out of high school at 17 years old. Mm-hmm. So I have been there, I have seen the, I've known the hospital from what it was, from dilapidated building, outdated equipment. There was a time in the hospital where we couldn't afford to buy certain equipment and supplies, and we used to rely heavily on donations from abroad and most times used products. But now with the advent of oil and that new prosperity, we are able to, the president with his mandate, are able to invest more in healthcare. And having that investment, we need to have people who are there to champion every level and be invested. So it's understanding the dynamics of healthcare, and I think for the number of 20-plus years that I have been around the hospital, understanding the dynamics of healthcare has really helped me to position the hospital, shaping that journey, and also working with the technical people, the doctors and the nurses and every category of staff, listen to them, hear their mandate, what their wishes, their ambitions, and working towards that collective goal.
1: Yeah, you spoke about having more updated equipment. How much money can you say has been invested into the Georgetown Hospital over the past 5 years, and where has that investment been more visible and impactful?
2: Over the last 5 years, that was excluding 2026, there have been $85.2 billion. A lot of that money is spending on our staff. We have a high payroll, approximately $1 billion a month. We have over 2,500 staff, and we are still short. Mm-hmm. But we have highly technical skilled staff, and with all the salary increase over the last 5 years, has really raised the wage. But in terms of where it is impactful, you can see where the impact in a lot of training, postgraduate training. Right now we have 21 postgraduate training that is being done at the hospital. It's for doctors and nurses, mm-hmm. In collaboration with the University of Guyana and several universities abroad, like McMaster, University of Calgary, University of Vanderbilt, many of them. So we are partnering, training our staff heavily so that they can meet the needs of our people in specialized care, and also investing in a lot of state-of-the-art equipment. Mm-hmm. There is equipment that we have at Georgetown Hospital that are not even in the Caribbean. So a lot of those have been on infrastructural improvement. I always say that once we give the people the tools, they shouldn't complain. Now what we have to do is work on the human resource aspect to deliver that service to the people that they need. a major impact I'll attribute is on maternal death. You can see that there have been a significant increase over the last year. Mm-hmm. As we love to say, knock wood, so far for this year, we only had 2 deaths, and both are indirect deaths. Last year, we had 11, of which most of it were indirect deaths. Indirect deaths are not really maternal complications death, but other comorbidities that has been developed. Mm-hmm. So I also want to make mention of a massive investment that is ongoing at the hospital currently. If you go to the hospital, you'll see a new building that is going up there. That's our medical imaging center. But let me recap a little bit. In 2021, when I went back to the hospital in 2021 did not have a functional X-ray machine. This is our national hospital that didn't have a functional X-ray machine in 2021. We replaced those machines. Now we are constructing this medical imaging center. What will be in that center? A MRI that will be the first in the public sector. We have a CT scan. It's aged. We have quite some reservations about it. We bought another CT scan, so we'll have 2 CT scans. We have a CAT lab. We bought another CAT lab. We bought 2 brand new mammography machine and an ESW, which is an extracorporeal shockwave lithotripsy. This is a machine that is being used for a treatment of kidney stones. And I was told by the doctors, you don't even put the patient to sleep. Mm. And you go home as soon as you finish the surgery. And this is machine, they also told me, nowhere in the Caribbean have it. So, and it's a massive, huge investment, over $1 billion in for the equipment and the building. So these are some of the exciting things that are happening in the hospital that transform our diagnostic capabilities, which will help us to diagnose the patient and treat them better.
1: Indeed. But GBHC, over the years, it has, without question, shouldered the weight.

0: been around the hospital for a very long time.
1: Yes.
0: There was a time when we needed something in healthcare, we had to advocate for it. We had to champion for it. There were many levels that we had to go through. Sometimes from the management level, at the board level, ministerial level, Ministry of Health, Ministry of Finance, cabinet approval gets it into the budget. So it's sometimes it's back years ago, it really was a challenge. Not that our leaders didn't understand the need, but like I said, we didn't have this sort of fundings that we have now. But with a mandate for President Ali for a world-class healthcare system has really made my job very easy. Mm. Some of the things that we would have advocated for as end user is coming from the president. Recently, robotics.
1: Yeah.
0: I have a proposal on my desk from the doctors to do robotics. And the same week the doctors gave me the proposal, I was called to a meeting with the president and other member, the ministers, and to discuss robotics 5 weeks ago. And I haven't read that proposal. Because
1: we already get the go ahead,
0: mm-hmm. right? And all we need to put the puzzle to pieces together and make it work. We deliver over the weekend. Electronic health records. When I went back to the hospital in 2021, we started working with PAHO to have very fragmented pieces of electronic health records because it certainly improved operation efficiencies and patient care. And I was working, and then the president one day saw a news item with PAHO that was in the news. And he called me and he said, what's this about? And I explained. And he said, what about a full-fledged electronic health record system? I said, that's the dream, boss. And it's happening. So when you have, and President Ali served as a member of the board of Georgetown Hospital many years ago when he was at Ministry of Finance. So he do understand how the gears grind in healthcare. He was part of there. And find his cabinet role as a minister as well as housing. He's have enough experience to understand the importance of healthcare to the nation. So that has really, really made my job easier. And with that drive, building out the right team of people at the Georgetown Hospital, get the right leadership persons in the various areas that they can champion, and they don't sleep like me, so we get things going. So it truly made our jobs easier, and we are very inspired. We love to see the best is yet to come.
1: If Kian, if you would let me, I want to go back to the digital transformation taking place. You mentioned it, and I recall that we're doing the e-digital ID cards now.
0: Yes.
1: And your health records will be linked
0: eventually,
1: to that card eventually. Will GPHC be ready for that? And what else needs to be done from your end to get up to scratch?
0: The discussions we have about the e-card, e-ID card, mm-hmm. being linked to that. But we are not going to look at integrating that as yet. Our main aim is to build out the infrastructure and implement this in the hospital and get it going. And then we could always use back your e-card as a unique patient identification. So there are plans in place, but the focus is now, at this point, is not to integrate the two, but to get the system up and running, get over all the teething issues that may be, and then we'll
1: How soon before GPHC is fully digital?
0: It's not an easy task. Mm-hmm. It's Georgetown Hospital is very complex, as you know. There are lots of departments. There are actually 74 different departments in the hospital, being inpatient, outpatient. So it's a lot of discussions that are ongoing. First, we do a process mapping, document what we are doing, review that, and decide the future state on how we want the system to be. We don't want to design an electronic health record system with the same manual system that we have. Mm-hmm. There are many areas that we can improve. There are many redundancies that happen because of a paper trail and documentation purposes. But make the system more lean, more logical, more coordinated, and decide the future state takes a lot of time. And then the software is a generic software. We have to have several discussions with the developers on how to customize this to fit the need of Georgetown Hospital. So it's a quite of a task. We had embarked to do it in 18 months, and we realized that we were a little bit too ambitious, to be honest. And we have revised that. So we're looking at about 2 years, 2.5 years. So let's assume by mid-next year we should be able to complete.
1: Well, what stage are you at right now?

0: right now in building out the infrastructure?
1: Well, the IT infrastructure is completed. We finished Festival City, mm-hmm. and we are now developing the urgent care. We were actually supposed to go live today for urgent care. This is a department that was formerly called the Medical Outpatient Department. So now we rename it to in keeping with modern concepts and the EHR. So today we were actually, but because of wanting to get it right, we pushed back. So the IT infrastructure is there, there's a whole framework of implementation, a governance committee, a steering committee, every different segment of the operation. There is an advisory committee. So all that is in place. But what takes the time is actually designing that software that meets our need. And it's lean, it's efficient, staff-friendly, and patient-friendly as well.
0: Okay. So, Mr. Rambaran, with what you've explained to us thus far, is it safe to say that GPHC is now one of the best public healthcare institutions in the country, or it is the best?
1: It is the best. Okay. And not just public healthcare. Okay. It is the best health institution in this country. And I will even give myself the liberty. It's in the top five in the Caribbean.
0: Fantastic.
1: Might be higher, but I'll be very cautious not because I work at Georgetown Hospital. Some of the fantastic things that are being done there on a daily basis, it's amazing. The story don't be told. The people run with the negative. Even if we do testimonies and put them out there, they don't make the tractions as the negative. And sometimes the negative thing is all about a perception and not the reality of what occur. Mm-hmm. But we are in the healthcare industry, and we see we know of the complaints that we get from other institutions and the corrections that we have to do as well. But not because I am working there in charge of the hospital, but from a personal perspective, we are delivering the best care in this country.
0: And I'm inclined to believe you at that, because just recently I have a friend and his mom fell and broke her hip, and she was admitted at a private hospital. And she had to be transferred to GPHC because they couldn't do that surgery at a private hospital. But the Georgetown Public Hospital could have done that for her. So I am really inclined to believe you that we are among the best in the Caribbean.
1: We are. And hip surgeries, well, if it was a hip replacement, mm-hmm. it's free. Mm-hmm. 6 years ago, you had to pay to get it done at Georgetown Hospital.
0: Wow.
1: Now it's free. Knee replacement is free. And we are doing lots of these surgery there. If you were to do them private, it's millions of dollars.
0: Yeah.
1: And we're getting good reviews.
0: That's fantastic. I'm really happy to hear that, especially knowing what GPHC has been through over the years in terms, like you said, the negative traction and criticisms. Now, I know we have...
1: If I may say, sure. And if you think about those criticisms, right? Those criticisms were so many in the days of newspaper.
0: Yeah.
1: Today, we have so many medium of communication, social media, from Facebook, WhatsApp,
0: TikTok,
1: Instagram, LinkedIn. You still have the newspaper. You have so many little news outlets, to call them on there.
0: And the social media influencers.
1: The social media. And you are not seeing that as compared to what you were seeing in the print news. Mm-hmm. Now the reach is much more than before, mm-hmm. right? So if we used to see so many in the print paper, imagine that there were so many that weren't even captured then.
0: Yeah.
1: Now everybody can go live. So we are doing something good.
0: Definitely.
1: Doing a lot of things good.
0: Definitely a shift. Yeah. Mr. Rambaran, we have 6 more hospitals and numerous healthcare facilities across the country. Do you think that this has helped to ease the pressure from the Georgetown Hospital?
1: It does. We have been seeing a decrease in... the patient who comes to our outpatient service, we have been seeing a decrease in that. In terms of inpatient and surgery and emergency visits, it's still up there. But those hospitals will certainly take the burden off of Georgetown Hospital. It's just that we came from a culture where people bypass all the hospitals, all the health centers, and they come to Georgetown Hospital. Those hospitals are relatively new. As time progresses, they will improve just like how the Georgetown Hospital has improved over the year. There is no if or but mm-hmm. about that. That will be the reality. We are training a lot of more specialists. The specialists will be in those hospitals. A lot of the service at Georgetown Hospital will be decentralized to those hospitals. So eventually the public confidence in those hospitals will be built as how it has been done at Georgetown Hospital, and it will certainly take the load off of Georgetown Hospital. We will have to reposition ourselves, because if we all these hospitals that are being built will start deliver these service, have highly technical skilled people there, then we should see less people. Mm-hmm. What do we do with Georgetown Hospital? How do we go forward? Super specialty, subspecialty, and our teaching hospital continue to train people in every level to go out to all these health institutions, whether hospital, health centers, to deliver better care to the people of Guyana. They deserve it.
0: Mr. Rembrandt, with the pace with which GPHC is moving with its transformation, one of the challenges that will be present will be the question of labor.
1: Yeah.
0: How are you meeting that challenge?
1: In terms for the doctors, mm-hmm. there isn't much of a challenge. There's a huge challenge in nursing staff. We have engaged human resource agencies, talent agency, in recruiting staff, which we're in the process of having discussions. But other than that, we have been training a lot of people in Guyana for patient care assistant, which complement nursing. There is nursing assistant. That a lot of them were graduated. At the end of this year, about 600 registered nurse will be graduated. So while we are training, we are looking to bring in some specialized staff who will help boost that workforce in the nursing service. There is a little bit of gap in pharmacy and medical tech, but now that with the new hospitals that are opened, people are going there to work because they live closer, and that is understandable. The service has to be run there. They live closer. It's less a cost for them to come to Georgetown. So, yeah, being that now we have repositioned in those departments and looking for staff. But our major challenge is in the nursing service, and we are working with both training and recruitment.
0: How many nurses do you have, and how many more do you need?
1: I have about 700 nurses in direct care, and that's represented about 65% only.
0: Mm.
1: Yeah, so I'm just about 35.
0: So where are you looking to import these specialized nurses from?
1: There have been conversation with various talent agencies. In India, in the Philippines, there were discussions in Cuba, but we all know the reality there.
0: Mm-hmm.
1: So those are some areas we have been exploring.
0: Okay. You spoke about maternal deaths earlier, and you said that this year we've only had 2 so far.
1: That's right.
0: And it's a significant reduction. Yeah, not quite.
1: Not
0: a significant reduction from what we've seen over the years. But what has the hospital been able to do to reduce maternal deaths?
1: The first thing we had done, woman and child health, is pride of mine. And when I went back in the hospital, having looked at so many things, and there were so many priorities, competing priorities, I had to decide where we will make the biggest impact.
0: Mm-hmm.
1: And I remember when I was just probably a stores coordinator at the time, I used to tell the former CEO, Mike Handen, I said, there are 3 areas in this hospital that we have to focus on. The emergency room, the maternity department, and our supplies and logistics. Because those 3 areas are oftentimes where a lot of people place emphasis
0: yes.
1: on. So having been telling him that story for so many years, it dawned upon me, this is where I really need to start from.
0: Yeah.
1: So we actually changed the head of department for the maternity.
0: Mm-hmm.
1: Complete restructuring of the staff and how they work and how they report to work, the shift systems, the on-call system,
0: mm-hmm.
1: having staff, these are physicians, placed in the unit. They are assigned to the unit. So they have more monitoring, direct monitoring, of the department, rather than before people were on call in a team. They are still in a team on call, but they used to be, they didn't have direct responsibility for a unit. Let's mm-hmm. say labor ward, prenatal, postnatal, they would wait on a call. But now they are assigned to this area, so they have to know everything that is going on in there. And that has been the fundamental breakthrough for us, you know, getting the folks there, holding them accountable. And that has really been the turning point. Again, with some infrastructural changes, we did some expansion to the maternal ward, make it more comfortable, air-conditioned all the wards in the maternity department. People now don't want to go home. They say, well, food in the place is cold. It's like a hotel. So, so we have those challenges. And equipment. We have invested heavily in specialized equipment that do a lot of tracing and monitoring of patients. And those with the equipment and having the staff realigned with all the training that they're getting as well. We have Mount Sinai, we have Northwell. All of those are working with us in training our staff to improve on their clinical outcomes.
0: Do you still have that issue where if a private hospital has a pregnant mother and they run into complications during labor, they transfer that patient to GPHC?
1: They do.
0: You still have that? And then if, unfortunately, that mom or the child dies, it's recorded as a death at GPHC.
1: I always quarrel about that. Sometimes there are patients who comes to the hospital, and there's absolutely nothing we can do for them.
0: Yeah.
1: Because they have been in such a bad state, unfortunately. But we are a referral hospital. We can't refuse.
0: Mm-hmm.
1: We have to accept the patient and try our best to do whatever. Majority of our deaths last year were patients that came to the hospital, actually delivered outside of Georgetown Hospital and came to us with last year and the year before, came to us with complications.
0: From private institutions?
1: Private, and they are public. But last year, there were more private. Last year, there were more private patients, maternal patients, that were referred to us that subsequently died than previous years.
2: Okay. Just wanted to talk a bit about mental health now. Now, this is also a crucial part of our healthcare needs. And GPHC, of course, it's had its fair share of dealing with a few tragic cases. What have been some of the improvements since dealing with these cases and what you believe to be the immediate needs that need to be addressed along the way?
1: Mental health is a serious business. And what happened to those patients were unfortunate. We wish we can save every patient, not just mental patient, and especially patient to die from those circumstances is sometimes not easy for us to deal with. I know I would break down listening to some of the stories. My doctor was, Stacey was just reminding me on my way over that please don't cry on an interview. She said the last time I had an interview with Kiana that I cried, I can't remember. But sometimes we are always passionate about what we do, and we are human, and sometimes some of the things that are said to us really breaks us. So it was really unfortunate. You know, there were one patient who had a self-inflict on his neck, went into the doctors, took the patient to the theater after hours of surgery, saved his life. We put him in a secure room that was locked up with air condition with a nurse. The nurse just left to go to get a BPA apparatus to test his pressure. And when she's walking back, the window was open. He opened it and went through. So it is unfortunate in terms of infrastructure. We have now barred those windows up. It was something we really didn't want to do because it's a safety concern.
0: If
1: there's a fire, any adverse event that we need to evacuate, those things are impediments. But sometimes damn if you do, damn if you don't. We had to put them there because we can't continue. There were 3 deaths, I believe, in a very short period of time. And we don't want this to be the reason. We had to find ways on improvising how we put the grills on in the event of this emergency that they can easily be removed.
0: But not so easily removed that somebody could remove it.
1: No, not so easily removed by someone who
0: isn't there as a patient.
1: Isn't there, so we barred the windows, some corridors, enhanced patient monitoring, put patients in isolated wards, and assigned a staff, a PCA or a nurse that worked with them or that is in the room with them at all time. And we even had to say, if you're going to leave the room, please call for someone to come in the room because of that recent tragedy. We have also worked on improving our policies and clinical improvement. Rework them on how you'll manage these cases. Also training the staff on a more advanced way. It's quite an overwhelming number of patients that we have on a daily basis that are on suicide watch. Yeah, it's quite a number. It's in the double digit.
0: Yeah.
1: Yes.
2: You have double digits.
1: That double digit patient on a daily basis that are admitted on and are placed on suicide watch.
2: Okay. And do you have you seen that number increase dramatically over the last 5 years, or has it always been high?
1: It has always been high, but we had seen an increase in patient attempting suicide after those incidents. There were an increase patient being admitted for.
0: So after they saw and heard what happened, they were more.
1: Mm-hmm. Okay. Yeah, people decide that they'll do it too.
0: Yeah.
1: And it's unfortunate, but so it's a difficult one to manage.
0: But what's your recovery like in mental health cases? I mean, is the counseling like working?
1: Yeah, certainly it's working because a lot of those patients, after counseling, speaking to the doctor, get importantly, and this is sometimes something that is really, really absent prior to these patients or before they become patients attempted suicide, is that they are not enough support. Especially family supports.
0: Mm-hmm.
1: Almost every one of our patients have complained about family support. So once they're in our care and we start talking to them and get the doctors to work, the social worker, get the family involved and have some conversations and have them assigned to doctors or social workers directly where they can have counseling, it's been working. It's been working, yeah.
0: Now, I want to switch the conversation to robotics. I know you mentioned it briefly, but I want to get a little bit more into it. Ghana recently made history with having the longest distance robotic heart surgery. And now that we have achieved such a feat, what is GPHC doing to ensure that robotic surgery remains a permanent part of the healthcare delivery?
1: So there are two components to robotic surgery.
0: Mm-hmm.
1: There is tele-robotic surgery. And there is robotic surgery that is done locally.
0: Mm-hmm.
1: So that was Tuesday. I get distracted by these holidays and this weekend.
0: Yeah.
1: On Tuesday, we did 3 robotic surgery.
0: Mm-hmm.
1: One was a telesurgery. The surgeon was at Georgetown Hospital, and the patient was in India.
0: Mm-hmm.
1: That is the future. That's where we will get. And not necessarily the surgeon operating on patients abroad. Yeah, that will eventually happen. But we can have highly complex case where surgeons abroad operates here.
0: Mm-hmm.
1: Or we can even do teaching. We have proctors and specialists abroad who do the surgery and teach our local at the same time. But robotics done locally. We did one of those surgeries. Dr. Hemraj Ramcharan, he did one of those surgery on Tuesdays as well, an inguinal hernia repair, was very successful. Patient was discharged yesterday and is at home resting. So there were seven doctors that went to India that were being trained for robotic surgery in the Department of Surgery, Obstetric and Gynecology, and Urology. Now, the plan is, whatever training they have, is to start doing those surgery here. We have proctors, which are specialists, doctors in robotics, will come to Guyana. There's Dr. Pedro from Ecuador is going to come here to work along with our doctors as we build out this local robotics surgery. I spoke to the guys yesterday, and they are already planning cases in the coming week to get it on. So this is the future. Listen, in 2021, the Georgetown Hospital had 2 laparoscopic towers. This is where we do laparoscopic surgery. Before that, every surgery was open. Now, we have 7 laparoscopic towers. Each one of our operating theater have a tower. Now, we have leapfrogged into robotics.
2: When you say laparoscopic, for the audience and some members who may not be familiar with that term, could you just break it down a bit for them?
1: So there are open surgery. Mm-hmm. And then there is laparoscopic surgery. So there is where they made very small incisions, mm-hmm. and they put camera in. See, if you're in appendix, a small incision, they put camera. And then there are other incisions where they put the first, they throw cards in and the staples and so forth. Mm-hmm. So there is no big incisions.
2: So that reduces the trauma on the body.
1: Trauma, infection, okay. Faster recovery, mm-hmm. back to normal life, less hospital stay, lots of benefit, all for the benefits. Truly, these techniques are much more expensive than an open surgery. Mm-hmm. The robotic techniques is much more expensive than the laparoscopic technique. The laparoscopic is much more expensive than the open, but the ultimate benefit is the patient. Imagine we had a patient at inguinal hernia repairs. Back, you had to spend 5 to 7 days in a hospital. We did a robotic, so you went home the next day. Mm-hmm. Laparoscopic, it basically used to go in 2 days. So there are so many benefits, and robotics is the future. And the good thing about robotics, my hand can turn to a certain degree. Mm-hmm. Robotics goes way farther. Mm-hmm. So the surgeons are enjoying it. I was in the operating room when they were operating on the heart, and then when Dr. Ramcharan was, and I put the glasses on, and I was looking, it's 3D glasses, mm-hmm. and looking at what they were doing. It felt like I was standing in this patient's stomach, seeing everything. So the robotics is the future. This is a mandate from His Excellency. And my colleagues at the hospital, the surgeons, are excited, and I know they'll make the best out of this. The doctors are behaving like kids with a new toy. You know that feeling? We all had that feeling,
2: definitely,
1: right?
2: Definitely, definitely.
1: We had that feeling. That's them. They are so excited about what is happening at the hospital.
0: How soon can we see the establishment of that international training hub for robotic surgery?
1: The one that the president mentioned
0: with SSI Mantra ecosystem. Yes, will GPS
1: That's a
0: play?
1: Council they put in together.
0: Yes.
1: In advancing robotic surgery. I don't think it's just they will look at robotic surgery, uh-huh. but they will look at robotics in healthcare in general.
0: Okay.
1: And robotics and AI. I can comment on the timeline. That's the president. He's dealing completely with that. He will constitute and appoint that committee.
0: Thank you. Okay.
2: But beyond robotics, what other aspects of GPHC would you see are undergoing digital reform? I know you spoke about the health records, but apart from those two things, is there anything else going on behind the scenes that you can tell us about?
1: Yeah, well, we had this before. I can remember in 2013, I went to Trinidad for Carnival. And every time I travel abroad, I try to find someone who can take me into a hospital. Just to do a walkthrough. Even when I'm on holiday, anything. I really love going into a hospital and walk. Just walk and observe as it stimulates thoughts. And I remember they had digital X-ray. And I came back and tell then CEO, because at then we had issues about disposing of chemical that we used to develop the films from the X-rays. So I told him, this is the technology. And eventually, so he said, let's put it in the budget in 2014. We got the money in 2014 to do digital X-ray and have a PAC system. So from 2014, when I went back in 2021, it's unfortunately that we only had 5 viewing stations around the hospital, in the theater, the emergency room, and the ICU, and the radiology department. Now we have almost 90 computer systems around the hospital, in every ward, in every clinic. So if you're in a clinic, you don't have to leave and go to the emergency room to view someone X-ray or imaging. So that we have really built out the radiology. We have a lab information system. And all of these we were doing before, we were preparing before. So when we have an EHR, we integrate. Mm-hmm. We have a blood banking software. So all of that was ongoing to integrate into this new electronic health record system. But other than the, in terms of the health aspect, there are also a lot of digital transformation that is happening at the hospital. We no longer cut prints and cut payslip.
0: Wow.
1: It is emailed to everyone. They're almost 90% of our staff signs clocking their time using biometrics. June 1st, everyone will sign in. There will be no more paper base. You apply for your leave using an app. No more paper. We have a new accounting system, ACPAC system. From 2020 to 2025, there was no auditing of the hospital. So when I went back, we had to work diligently to bring all those, pull all those financial records and create financial statement and get them audited. So we recently completed 2023 audit. 2024 is going to start in the new month. So in the next couple of months, we'll be up to date with all our record. And we implemented a accounting software named, the old name was ACPAC. It's referred to as Sage 300 now. And that has been helping us to monitor finance and also inventory. So there are a lot of human resource. We have a human resource information system that is currently being implemented. So it's not, we are not just looking at the healthcare aspect. We're looking at all the support services that will be integrated in that. We have a new facilities management, computerized facilities management software that very soon anyone could send an email. They can access it on their phone. You could download an app of staff with your credentials. And if you saw it, so I want to promote this thing in the hospital. See something, say something.
0: Mm-hmm.
1: You see a light bulb blow, drop a message, drop in we call it the fault reporting system, send it so that we can be on top of things to fix it. So other than the healthcare aspect of the digital transformation, there are a lot of the support surface that has been digitalized as well.
2: Before we close, I wanted to touch quickly on public trust and how you go about ensuring that there is accountability where your doctors and your medical staff, they're concerned, and ensuring that they're held to certain standards of care that they are expected to deliver. How do you go about ensuring accountability in that regard?
1: So there was a time at the hospital that people were not held accountable. My bosses hold me accountable. I get called all hours, all day. So I have to hold the people who works with me, my team, accountable. And in doing so, we had to put a lot of systems in place. For example, time and attendance system is one of them. Ensuring people are coming to work. They're coming to work on time. They are delivering service to the people and not disappearing. I mean, you could still disappear with the time clock, but at least there is some form of monitoring. And we had to... We looked on how we were doing things. How can we hold people more accountable? We created a strategic management department. The Georgetown Hospital never had a strategic management department. And under the department, they have units like monitoring and evaluation. They have department like policy and governance. So because you can ask a clinical person, especially a doctor, about how we should do something. How do you think we should develop a protocol? And he will give you, he or she will give you the best possible process. Ask them to put it on paper.
0: Mm.
1: You wait forever.
0: Mm-hmm.
1: To address that, we create this policy and governance unit that works with these technical skills and create these policies,
0: mm-hmm.
1: statement of work, standard operating procedures. That's what we were doing. The M&E department, they are key performance indicators that we look for. Please, you go and look at these indicators. Measure them. They are the internal audit department. While they are not technical in some cases, well, in most cases, but we ask them to do chart review. We mm-hmm. have committees that are doing chart review. We have independent committees outside of Georgetown Hospital, outside of Guyana, that we will ask to do review of patients, maybe a death or some adverse event, or just pull a random chart.
2: How often do you do those
1: monthly.
2: Checks? Monthly checks?
1: Monthly.
2: Wow.
1: Monthly. Because we have to hold people accountable. And Guyana healthcare has been lagging for quite a long time. And There have been lots of investment in infrastructure and equipment and in human resource in terms of training and so forth, because we send a lot of people abroad for due fellowship. But most importantly, the human resource is important, and we have to hold them accountable to what they're doing. There are tier huddle system that every morning at 9 o'clock, I will meet with 53 of my heads, all directors, all heads of department, managers for key services like lab, x-ray, pharmacy, the head of sanitation, the head of plumbing, the head of the kitchen, everyone, 53 of us, reach every morning to discuss what are the challenges we are having in our unit. Because your challenges, it's a domino effect. It's a puzzle. So someone will come to let's say, a doctor from the theater will come from the anesthesia department and say, anesthesia machine in room one isn't working. When we reach to the biomed person who has to report, biomed has to report, if he's aware that anesthesia machine is down, if he's not aware, he will make a commitment there to go and check it. And if he's aware what interventions were done and what needs to get done to fix it. So all these huddles, the tier huddle from the bottom, from the ward to the supervisor, to the managers, to the directors, and then come to my huddle at 9 o'clock in the morning, has really helped to hold people accountable and fix any challenges that is in the system so that people can be safe. The huddle is basically safe patient, safe staff, safe environment. And that has worked, that has held people accountable. And honestly, I used to get tons of calls during the entire night. Now I hardly get those calls because people are involved. We have a WhatsApp group, and the dissemination of information is there. Everybody is there seeing what is happening and where they are responsible to get it fixed. So I can tell you, people have now realized that they need to do things differently, and they are doing things differently, and they realize that it's not just a talk, it's not just a gaffe about providing proper health care to the people. We really mean business. And people are getting involved. Doctors are coming to me and ask me how I can be more inclusive. Nurses are coming to me. How can I be more inclusive? How can I play a part in this transformation? So there are still those one and two here and there that we have to work on. A lot of customer training is being done. But I think largely the culture and the norms of the past, of yesteryears, is changing.
0: There's one thing that I've always been curious about. Most of the doctors that we see working at GPHC also work in almost all of the private healthcare institutions. How does that work? Does it take away from providing the best healthcare to patients at the GPHC?
1: Honestly, yes. Mm-hmm. It does. It's something that we are working to address. I mean, they have to be, because of so many patients, if you remove, let's say, for example, if you close all the private schools, the public school can't take off those
0: right
1: students. Similarly, they are the private hospital. And because of the absence of specialists in those hospitals, or the specialists at Georgetown Hospital will go there and work. But if they don't, then what happens? Patients comes to us.
0: Yeah.
1: And we'll have a big backlog. We can become overwhelmed. But we are working with the doctors to ensure, and that's things like time and attendance and a different accounting process, to ensure while they are doing their private practices that it is not at an expense and the consequence to our patient.
0: So you have an understanding?
1: There was always an understanding, but time has changed. People are doing things their own way, and something we are pressing the reset button on.
0: Okay, but you can't also afford to lose them at GPHC.
1: No, for sure not. We can't. We can't. All the staff are valuable. We just have to work out a way in our best interest.
2: Yeah. Mm-hmm. So one of the things that we do for season three is our previous guest, they leave a question for the next person without knowing who that might be. And our last guest was Region 4 Regional Executive Officer, Mr. Juan Edgell, mm-hmm. Jr. So here's his question for you. What is one thing about Guyana that makes you proud to be Guyanese? So much.
1: Yeah, there are so many things. My brother migrated. I have lots of family abroad. Coming out of high school, everyone was encouraging me to migrate. I lost my dad in 2002. I was just 17. Just started mm-hmm. working at the hospital. Mm-hmm. And I think to myself, you know, should I really take up this offer? But there was something about my dad's death that keeps me around. Has made me more passionate about what I'm doing, the passionate and love for what I'm doing. Because he was a victim of poor healthcare. And that's the reason why I go over and beyond to fix a system that is broken because a lot of work still needs to be done. We have came a long way, but there's a far way more to go. And I see healthcare as my pride and joy. And with the blessings of oil and the additional resources that we can invest and really and truly deliver the care that our people deserve, there is nothing pleases me more. There is nothing inspired me more. I go to work every single day of the week.
0: 7 days a week?
1: 7 days a week.
0: Is that good for your health?
1: On Sundays, I don't really go work, but I go walk around because I might miss the place if I don't go. Yeah. I will miss the place.
0: I think you're a bit of a workaholic, aren't
1: yeah,
0: you?
1: Yeah, because I have a love and a passion. And being in a hospital, there's this fire in my belly that burns that people, the ordinary people. And like I often tell the staff, people come to us at the most vulnerable of time. They don't come to us because they want to. Mm-hmm. They don't have a choice. Some of them don't have a choice. So they come here and we have to show them empathy. It's not what we say, but it's how we say it.
0: Indeed.
1: But with what's happening in healthcare, with the sort of investment in healthcare, and with the way I would love to see healthcare, it's completely aligned and the passion is burning. I want to be there. I'm not going to leave Guyana for nothing. Yeah. I'm already older too.
0: It doesn't show.
2: I think it's safe to say that you found your calling.
1: Yeah. Yeah, I do. I do. I usually tell people that I was inspired to be there. And I used to make jokes when I was 18 years old. And some of my friends remember, I used to tell them, Barnum and Jagan, Diana, leave this hospital in the will for me. So I have to make sure everything is all right here. And sometimes the staff would say to me that I behave like I own the hospital. And I would tell them, yes, I owned it. Mm-hmm. I am the chief executive officer. I am responsible for it. And I will treat it as if it was my own business. Mm-hmm. So it's a calling. Healthcare is a calling. Healthcare is not a job. It's an obligation. Healthcare is a public goods. It's for the people. And there's nothing inspired me more. I tell people, look how many people are contractors these days and get rich and driving fancy. I could have turned a contractor too, right?
0: Right.
1: Nah, man. I'm good. I love the hospital. That's my first home.
2: Indeed. Mr. Ramaran, we want to thank you for sharing so much insight regarding what's taking place. The transformation is indeed real at GPHC, and we're excited to see what's next in the 2026 to 2030 chapter. We're definitely looking forward to that. So thanks again for your time.
1: You're welcome.
2: To our audience, thank you as well for joining us. We know that you've learned quite a lot about what's happening at GPHC and the transformation taking place in Guyana's healthcare sector. We look forward to bringing you more insights from leaders across Guyana. So continue to follow us, same time, same place. See you next week.
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1: Thank you very much indeed for that bulletin of news there. 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
2: Coming up this half hour, we've got stories for you from the United States, the Philippines and North Korea.
1: Nick Marsh will be here with your business news. He's looking at the potential $1 trillion stock market listing for the artificial intelligence company OpenAI, that is the maker of the AI chatbot ChatGPT.
2: And in sport, Rebecca Adams on President Trump being booed as he appeared at Madison Square Garden in New York for Game 3 of the NBA Finals between the Knicks and the Spurs.
1: Your messages welcome, of course. Do send them to +44 77 86 20 50 85. Now, this time yesterday, we were reporting on an escalating tit-for-tat exchange of strikes between Iran and Israel, a concerning fracture in a ceasefire which had held between the two since April. Well, 24 hours on, both Iran and Israel have now agreed to stop exchanging fire. Donald Trump had asked both sides to halt hostilities. Iran, though, has reiterated that if Israel continues its strikes on Iran or the southern suburbs of Beirut against the Iranian-backed militia Hezbollah, Iran says it will deliver what it called a painful response. Israel has said it is holding fire, but the Israeli Prime Minister Benjamin Netanyahu added the struggle against Iran and Hezbollah is not finished. Here's what the Israeli Prime Minister said in a televised address.
3: Iran and Hezbollah chalashim meipam.
4: Iran and Hezbollah are weaker than ever, and we are stronger than ever. But our fight with them has not finished yet. If Iran's terror regime makes the mistake of attacking us again, we will respond forcefully, because Israel has a full right to self-defense, and we will implement it as much as necessary.
2: After the initial strike carried out by Iran, U.S. President Donald Trump denied that Prime Minister Netanyahu has defied his wishes by launching a retaliatory strike, retaliatory strikes. In a call with the BBC, he said the missiles were already on their way. The White House confirmed that Trump had called Netanyahu to discuss the crisis, and Israeli officials said Israel had also halted its strikes at his request. For more on this recent escalation, I spoke earlier to Jim Gilmore, former U.S. ambassador to the Organization for Security and Cooperation in Europe under President Donald Trump's first administration.
5: It looks like that the two parties don't want to escalate this kind of battle. So they have fired their missiles back and forth, and then they stopped. But I would suggest that the underlying tensions are still there. What really is going on is that the Iranians want to try to protect Hezbollah in Lebanon, and the Israelis want to be sure that they can protect their northern borders from being attacked. So those are two contrary things, obviously, and at any moment now, it could break back out.
2: Lebanon has really complicated things for President Trump, hasn't it? Because the Iranians have made Lebanon part of the deal, and Lebanon is core to Israel. It's determined to keep bombing any kind of Hezbollah threat there. So that's quite a complicating factor for Mr. Trump in terms of getting a deal, no?
5: Yes, it's very complicating. But the essence of it is that as long as Hezbollah continues to attack Israel, Israel's fundamental policy is to protect themselves. And that goes back, of course, decades and decades, all the way back to their terrible experience in World War II Nazi times. So they've maintained that determination to not be attacked and hurt. That also can, by the way, lead them to be manipulated by their enemies, who know good and well exactly what the Israeli reaction will be if there's ever an attack on them.
2: So Trump told Israel not to strike Beirut. Iran says it responded when Israel struck Beirut. Has Beirut become sort of the red line in this? Because not much is said, really, by the parties about Israel continuing to occupy and bomb southern Lebanon.
5: Well, I think it's the issue that's on the day right now, but I would not describe it as a red line. I believe that the issues there in that part of the world are much more fundamental. After all, the United States, in conjunction with the Israelis, bombed those nuclear facilities several months ago, and then turned around and did a much more broad-based attack a couple of months ago. And those issues still remain. All the issues that we're talking about are still present, primarily the nuclear issues, but also now, of course, the Strait of Hormuz. None of that's resolved yet. So I don't think that you can just say that a back and forth with Hezbollah and Lebanon is the most important issue right now. It's just a part of it.
2: What leverage does President Trump actually have to get those resolved, especially the Strait of Hormuz?
5: Well, I think that that the Strait of Hormuz is quite difficult. That the Iranians, you're not going to pick them up and move them anywhere. They're right along that strait, and they will always be along that strait. So now, in order to straighten out the passageway and the waterway, the United States is faced with, if they're going to proceed, with a terrible onslaught that will do something to try to eliminate the Iranians from threatening the shipping in the Strait of Hormuz. I'm not sure you can do that. What's really going on here is that these ships, they won't sail unless they have appropriate insurance policies. And the international insurance industry is not about to insure these ships if they think there's even a strong possibility that they'll be attacked. So that is a part of the problem. Meanwhile, on the nuclear side, so far the Iranians have not seemed to show any public willingness to compromise that. Now, the president has said that they are, that they're willing to actually compromise on that. Let's wait and see how these things develop. I think the Iranians think they're in a very strong position.
2: Going back to Lebanon and the Israeli policy towards Lebanon and determination to strike Hezbollah there, do you agree with critics that Trump is out of his depth in trying to find a way to end this war and Netanyahu is running circles around him, Prime Minister Netanyahu of Israel?
5: I would certainly never characterize any statesman in that kind of position. So no, but I do believe that Netanyahu was persuasive to the president in the Oval Office when he approached him about the second conflict. I think that so far the war has really benefited Israel, I think, more than the United States, because Israel was trying to protect themselves from an immediate danger, both from the nuclear issues and also from Hezbollah in Lebanon,

0: steal?
1: Well, it'd be very significant because they have their own strait that they can potentially control down there with more shipping. So these are having a bearing and an impact not just on those countries in the Middle East, but of course, the people who trade across the entire world. And that is a very significant problem, across the board. I also think it might open some opportunities, though. Even though the United States is in this, together with the Israelis and almost alone in that regard, they're not the only people who have a stake in this. Now, President Trump has said that many times, particularly the Europeans have a stake in this. The Chinese have a stake in this. The Chinese are in a very difficult position. They need that strait open so that energy and resources can flow to them. But at the same time, they don't want to be favorable to the United States position or that of our British allies. So they're betwixt and between. They don't know quite what to do. But they're not the only ones. They're Europeans. There are people worldwide. And in fact, it does, since oil is a international priced commodity, it is true that it affects almost everybody that uses fossil fuels across the world. I think that gives an opportunity, myself. This would be the moment to engage in diplomacy, not necessarily with the Iranians, who owe nothing to President Trump, but instead to reestablish our relations with our historical allies, particularly the United Kingdom. And I think that that would create an opportunity to bring more international weight to bear on the Iranians than we're seeing right now.
2: And that was Jim Gilmore, the former U.S. ambassador to the OSCE.
3: Well, the Chinese leader Xi Jinping is wrapping up a two-day visit to North Korea. It's his first official trip there since 2019. Now, the two leaders have agreed to expand cooperation. I was reading on the Xinhua news website, the official state news agency in China, just published, saying that the two leaders have pledged to carry forward the friendship through generations. We're going to speak now to Jenny Town, who's a senior fellow and director of 38 North, which is a North Korean analysis platform. Welcome to the programme. When the two leaders talk about carrying forward for generations the friendship between the two nations, it doesn't really tell us very much, does it? But just interpret that for us, would you? What are they saying?
4: Sure. Well, this is on the occasion of the 65th anniversary of the signing of the friendship treaty, the bilateral friendship treaty between the two. And so this is a nod to the idea that this relationship is sort of a constant in both of their bilateral relations. They've been, you know, they've had this sort of alliance of sorts for decades, and it will last for decades as well, because there is strategic and economic leverage and need on both sides of the equation that are mutually beneficial. So, you know, as much as we talk about North Korea's dependency on China's economic trade, there's also benefits for China in that process as well, in terms of really building up the industries and trade in those northeast provinces, which tend to be some of the poorest provinces in China, as well as then in the strategic alignment and strategic partnerships against what is a growing U.S. influence in the region.
3: We were hearing on the program yesterday that Beijing is quite probably unnerved by Pyongyang's closeness, ever-growing closeness to Moscow. Would that have come up in conversation, do you think?
4: Probably not. And especially since, China had gone to had meetings and summits with Putin as well before meeting with the North Koreans. So as much as they might be uncomfortable with where that relationship is going, and there are certainly times when, you know, Russia and North Korea work against Chinese interests, overall, you know, China still values those partnerships, and they still have both of those and include both of those countries in their own sort of security narrative of where the real threats are coming from. And they need to keep those partners close. So, you know, they might be uncomfortable, but there are parts of it that also work towards Chinese interests as well, in terms of, you know, some of the trade and investment that's coming from the Russian side to the North Koreans also does alleviate some of the burden for what China has traditionally seen as, you know, the North Korean burden on their own economy as well.
3: Chinese state media

0: saying that the two sides agreed they should stay guided by high-level exchanges and consolidate the foundation of political mutual trust, which might suggest that that mutual trust isn't necessarily there in the way that certainly the Chinese would like it to be. And it says Xi Jinping also called on the two governments to work for their people. Many critics of the North Korean regime would point out it doesn't in any way work towards work in the best interest of its people. So what do you think that comment's potentially about?
1: So I think, you know, when it comes to the high level exchanges and, North Korea and China are really in a rebuilding phase. They have not had great relations in the past few years. And especially because, you know, as North Korea has been prioritizing its relationship with Russia, it just really has put China on the back burner for a very long time post-pandemic. And even the trade and tourism that normally had happened pre-pandemic has not been fully restored. So I think part of the message, you know, in this is, you know, they're both committed to rebuilding that relationship at a time when, you know, when China's seeking greater alignment, to counter U.S. influence in the region, and a time when U.S. allies are all being tested and all the alliances are being tested and China's power is growing. But also at a time when North Korea's political influence is actually growing quite exponentially as well. And their impact in global affairs is bigger than it ever has been. And so I think for the two of them, this is a really opportune moment. I think the comment about the caring about other the people's lives, they do often talk about improving the people's livelihoods, and some of that economic cooperation that you're seeing being pledged back and forth is under the label of improving people's livelihoods, bringing jobs, bringing investment, bringing goods and services, and really promoting their economies that will have social benefits.
0: Thank you very much indeed. Jenny Town there, a senior fellow and director of 38 North, on the outcome of that visit by China's leader Xi Jinping to North Korea.
2: Now for the latest in sport with Rebecca Adams.
3: Thank you very much, Barbara. Well, the San Antonio Spurs ended the New York Knicks' 13-match winning streak as they edged Game 3 of the NBA Finals 115-111. The Knicks lead the series 2-1. Donald Trump attended the game and was booed by the crowd at Madison Square Garden. The England and Wales Cricket Board is investigating an incident in a nightclub involving captain Ben Stokes and pace bowler Gus Atkinson. The ECB said that the pair were involved in a breach of team protocols after England's win over New Zealand in the first test at Lord's. 23-time Grand Slam singles champion Serena Williams makes her comeback at Queen's in London later today. She'll be playing alongside Canada's Victoria Mboko in the doubles against third seeds Nicole Melikar and Erin Radcliffe for a place in the quarterfinals. And Omar Artan, who was set to be Somalia's first World Cup referee, has been dropped from the list of officials after he was denied entry to the US. He was stopped at Miami International Airport on Monday. And there's more sport in half an hour.
0: Now, the rescue and recovery operation continues across the Mindanao region of the Philippines following a magnitude 7.8 earthquake which killed at least 35 people. We can speak to Richard Gordon, who's the chairman and chief executive of the Philippine Red Cross. He joins us now from the capital, Manila. Welcome to the programme, Richard. What is the latest on the death toll, on the casualty figures more broadly, and also on the numbers of people missing?
4: Thank you, Neil. So far, we have eyeballed 31 dead. Now the government is saying 37 dead. There are scores injured, of course, and there's a lot of damage to hospitals, bridges, roads, and certainly there are some areas that are isolated right now. Right now, we're looking at a municipality called Glan that is about north of General Santos, which was hit badly, along with Sarangani province. Now, they have lost two bridges on the way to Glan, and another town is also isolated. So we're looking at supplying it with food and water. There's no power. There's no water. And right now, we have to look at that, because at least in the other areas, they're fairly well-equipped with with the acuter comforts of urban living. But these areas are more or less rural areas. In fact, in the Glan, there was a landslide that caused about 12 deaths, up to 19 deaths. And we don't know what's beyond. And that's what we're looking up with the Red Cross. Beyond that area, going up to the occidental area of Davao, there will be towns that are isolated, that are not easily accessible. So we're sending satellite phones and satellite connectivity so that we can get in touch with them and be able to try and supply them from the area that is so near, so that they would not be isolated.
0: So you can supply them with food, with drinking water from the air?
4: That's correct.
0: What is the aid response and the government response more broadly been? Has it been effective enough?
4: Excuse me?
0: Has the government response in particular been effective enough, do you think?
4: Yes, I think the government is doing well, considering that this is a major, major earthquake in a very large area, very well populated. But I'm thankful that in spite of the fact that it is the first day of class, actually the first day of classes that are open, cost to life is not that heavy, although, of course, this is early days. Like I said, yesterday we only had two all of a sudden that jump up to 31 or 37, and there are people that are isolated areas that you may have had landslides. So we're looking at that situation. And, of course, power has been restored in some areas. There are areas that still have to be restored in terms of water access, which is really needed in Sarangani province. And, of course, damaged infrastructure such as hospitals. The hospitals we have to look at because some of the patients have to be taken out.
0: And when you talk about damage to a hospital, what is the damage? How severe is it?
4: Well, they have had to remove the patients from the hospital. So that they feel more safe because the hospital could collapse. The damage could be anywhere from collapsed ceilings, cracks in the hospital, and we're just making sure that they're okay from the standpoint of the government. From the standpoint of the Red Cross, we're supplying them with the tents so that they can go out and be safer. There will be no collapse of heavy debris in a tent rather than in the hospital.
0: And what about people's homes that have been damaged? Is there an assessment yet on how many families have been affected by that?
4: They have about, these early days, they have about 26 barangays in General Santos and in the Sarangani, but then there are other areas that we have not heard from so far. There are 9 provinces affected, and insofar as families are concerned, so far, I know about 295 persons in 3 evacuation areas.
0: Thank you very much indeed for talking to us. That's Richard Gordon there, who's the chairman and chief executive of the Philippine Red Cross, joining us from Manila.
2: Now for the latest business with Nick Marsh. And I understand the artificial intelligence company OpenAI is going to make a stock market debut.
5: Yes, that's right. They announced it through a confidential filing with the US financial authorities. I don't think they quite wanted to make this announcement just yet, but they were pipped by their big rivals, Anthropic, who last week said that they were going to be listing on the stock market. And Anthropic's actually just been valued at nearly $1 trillion, which is even more than OpenAI, even though OpenAI were the ones who kind of kick-started this latest generative AI boom that we've seen over the past few years. They make ChatGPT, of course. They're not doing too badly themselves. They're worth over $800 million. And there's basically going to be a frenzy now of these blockbuster IPOs. We've got on Friday, Elon Musk's SpaceX, which is obviously a space hardware company, but also integrating a lot of AI into that itself as well. So, you know, we've seen wild swings on the markets recently. We're going to see some enormous listings on the public markets in the United States, all thanks to AI as usual.
2: Something to watch. Thanks very much, Nick.
0: You're a user of these AI chatbots, Barbara?
2: No, not yet. Well, Google AI, yes, but other than that, no.
0: Yeah, they're kind of everywhere. They're hard to avoid these days if you go online to search for information. Often you're being presented AI-generated results and you don't even know it, so it is worth double-checking. You're with Newsday on the BBC World Service.
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0: Hello, you're with Newsday from the BBC World Service with Barbara Plettosche in Nairobi and Rob Young in London.
2: We'll speak to the German doctor who's been looking after a fellow US doctor with Ebola evacuated from the DR Congo.
0: We'll also hear from a Malawian mother deciding whether to leave South Africa amid a wave of anti-immigrant violence.
2: And Rebecca on Sport will tell us why President Trump was booed at a basketball game in New York. But first, this news.
11: BBC News with Danielle Jaworowiecka. President Trump has insisted that Israel's prime minister did not defy his order to hold off from striking Iran on Monday. Iran and Israel have now halted strikes against each other, but Lebanese officials say Israeli strikes have killed 7 people, including a child. Iran had threatened to strike Israel again if there were further attacks on Lebanon. The International Criminal Court has suspended its chief prosecutor, pending the outcome of disciplinary proceedings against him. Karim Khan has repeatedly denied allegations of sexual misconduct. The British lawyer announced he was stepping aside from the role a year ago until an investigation had finished. The artificial intelligence company OpenAI has announced plans to raise money on the stock market for the first time. The Reuters news agency says it's targeting a value of up to $1 trillion. Ukrainian officials say Russian strikes overnight have killed at least 4 people in the Kharkiv region. Ukraine, meanwhile, has continued to launch strikes at Russian-occupied Crimea. World football's governing body has removed the Somalian Omar Artan from its list of World Cup referees after he was denied entry to the United States ahead of the finals. FIFA said it was not involved in host country immigration processes. Police in northwestern Nigeria say at least 39 people attending talks with the family of a local criminal leader about rising kidnappings have been abducted. Rescue operations are underway. The United States has added several major Chinese businesses to a list of companies it claims are linked to China's military. Among the newest additions are the e-commerce giant Alibaba and the electric car maker BYD. Being on the list does not mean a company is banned. President Trump has been booed at a basketball match in New York. He was there to watch the New York Knicks lose to the San Antonio Spurs in Game 3 of the best-of-7 NBA Finals. The Knicks are still ahead overall by 2-1. And that's the latest BBC News.
0: Thank you, Danielle, for that summary of the news. Hello, you're with Newsday from the BBC World Service with Barbara Plettosche in Nairobi and Rob Young in London. Thanks very much for joining us today.
2: Coming up this half hour, we've got stories for you from Germany, Nigeria and South Africa.
0: Rebecca Adams will be here with your sport. President Trump's been booed as he appeared at Madison Square Garden in New York for Game 3 of the NBA Finals between the Knicks and the Spurs. She'll give us an update on the game as well.
2: If you want to say something to us, please send us a message. Our text number is 4477-862050-85.
0: Now, Now, an American doctor, Peter Stafford, who had contracted Ebola while working in DR Congo, has been discharged from a Berlin-based special isolation ward where he'd been receiving treatment. Dr. Stafford contracted the disease last month in DR Congo, where he and his wife had been working with a medical missionary group. The virus continues to spread in the country with deadly consequences. Well, I've been speaking to Dr. Leif Erik Sander, the head of infectious diseases at Charité University Hospital in the German capital, Berlin. He's the man who's been treating Dr. Stafford for the past few weeks. And I began by asking him what state Dr. Stafford was in when he arrived at the unit.
12: Well, he obviously had clear signs of an Ebola infection. He was weak and he had a fever and he was very sick, but he was not critically ill.
0: And so what treatment then were you able to give him?
12: So he received an experimental treatment that consists of two so-called monoclonal antibodies. So these are antibodies that were developed from convalescent individuals. This is an experimental drug developed by a company in the United States. And this drug neutralizes the virus. And he received one dose of that. And he also received several doses of an antiviral treatment called remdesivir, so a drug that was originally developed for Ebola, but has actually been authorized for treatment of COVID-19, and this is where it has been widely used.
0: And so the medication you've got is able to treat people who have contracted Ebola in the current outbreak with the Bundibugyo strain?
12: So this is the rationale. So from sort of the preclinical profile of this drug, we believe that it works in neutralizing also the Bundibugyo virus. But as I said, this is a drug that is currently under development. There is no licensed or authorized drug to treat this type of infection. But from what we've seen with the clinical course in our patient, we do believe that it has clinical activity.
0: Is there a case then for this treatment being sent to the front line in the Democratic Republic of Congo, where I presume it is not available, certainly not available in large quantities at the moment?
12: I cannot really speak to the availability of this drug, but given that it is still under development, I would not think that there are large quantities of this treatment available. It has just been tested in phase one clinical trials and is, as I said, still under development, so I would doubt that it is indeed available in large quantities to be sent to the DRC. Yet these types of treatment have been developed in the past, and there is a potential that one might scale up production and provide this treatment under the framework of emergency use authorization, for instance.
0: And Peter Stafford has now been discharged from your hospital. Has he made a complete recovery, or will it be some time before he's back to 100%?
12: So he is in remarkably good health, given that he contracted Ebola 3 weeks ago. If you compare that to, you know, previous reports of individuals that had to be treated for Ebola. But I would still think it was a severe viral infection. It might still take a few weeks for him to fully recover.
0: And how important do you think the work your centre is doing is when you have the fight against Ebola, of course, many thousands of miles away?
12: It's absolutely true. And there is a big discrepancy between the level of medical care that we can provide here in Germany or in the UK and the absence of most medical care in that part of the DRC. So we know this from the discussions with our patients and with others in the area, that there is a lack of mostly everything. There's hardly any PPE. There are very few medical treatments available at all. So there's a big discrepancy. Nonetheless, I think it's important to provide this type of care to individuals that go to these areas to provide humanitarian aid and to provide help, such as our patient and his family. This gives them a level of security and comfort that they might want to take the step and go and help in these areas. But nonetheless, there is this big discrepancy, and it's also unfair distribution of medical treatments. And this is not only true for Ebola. It basically affects any area of medicine.
0: You've treated previous outbreaks of Ebola, haven't you? How would you say this current one, caused by the Bundibugyo strain, compares to previous outbreaks?
12: So we have very little experience with this specific virus. So what we can tell from the numbers that we've seen so far, that there might be a chance that it has a little lower mortality than some of the other Ebola viruses. On the other hand, this outbreak has gone on for quite a while without being noticed. So it has spread already. And in addition, it is spreading in an area that is very insecure, that again, as I said, has very little medical infrastructure. So this makes this outbreak very hard to control. And we are quite concerned that this might actually grow into a very large outbreak.
0: That was Dr. Leif Erik Sander there, the head of infectious diseases at the Charité University Hospital in Berlin in Germany. Barbara, the doctor that he'd been treating there, Peter Stafford, is an American, but he was treated in Germany, didn't go back to the United States. And this is something that officials that you've been talking to are a bit concerned about.
2: Yes, I have been speaking to some former U.S. health officials from USAID and the Center for Disease Control, and usually I'm talking to them about the impact on Africa, but then they'll raise themselves this new policy of the Trump administration that anyone exposed to Ebola, including Americans, are not allowed back home. Now, the Trump administration says the aim is to make sure that the Americans who are exposed or infected get care close by. They can go quicker to a place like Germany, for example, than to the U.S., but the U.S. health officials that I speak to say this is wrong and this is dangerous. They say during the epidemic in 2014 in West Africa, those who were exposed were taken home. They have top of the line infectious disease care there, and that this will discourage other health workers to sign up to fight Ebola if they know they can't come home. And I have to say, Rob, that this administration has made very clear that America First is the most important thing. When the State Department puts out its statements about what it's been doing to fight Ebola, that's always the first line, talking about keeping Ebola out of the US borders.
0: Thank you, Barbara, for sharing your conversations with us. You're with Newsday on the BBC World Service with Barbara Platosha in Nairobi and Rob Young in London. Reminder of our main headlines. President Trump has told the BBC that Israel's prime minister did not defy his order to hold off from attacking Iran on Monday. The two sides have now halted further strikes. And the International Criminal Court has suspended its chief prosecutor, Karim Khan, who's denied allegations of sexual misconduct.
2: We'll get the latest in sport now with Rebecca Adams and talking about Donald Trump not getting a very good reception when he appeared at a basketball game in Madison Square Garden.
3: Yeah, that's right, Barbara. He was booed when he appeared at Game 3. He was there to watch the third game of the NBA Finals between the New York Knicks and the San Antonio Spurs. It was the Spurs who edged that one by 115 points to 111 to end the Knicks' 13-game winning streak. The Knicks lead the series by 2-1, though, and Game 4 takes place on Wednesday, also in New York, before the series moves over to San Antonio. In football, and Michael Olise scored his first international hat-trick to send France to the World Cup with a 3-1 win over Northern Ireland in what was Didier Deschamps' final home match as manager. France kick off their campaign against Senegal and also have Norway and Iraq in their group. Elsewhere, and England cricket captain Ben Stokes is under investigation for what the England and Wales Cricket Board has called a breach of protocol. It's been reported that there was an incident at a nightclub involving the captain and pace bowler Gus Atkinson after their win over New Zealand in the first test at Lord's. Here's the BBC's cricket correspondent legend Stefan Schemmelt.
5: After the Ashes and the allegations around the drinking culture and what happened with Harry Brook in New Zealand, England imposed a midnight curfew on all players and staff. Now, we understand that this investigation is not just a mere breach of the curfew, but something else as well. We'll await the outcome of that investigation because England still need to name a squad for the second test against New Zealand at the Oval, starting a week on Wednesday.
3: Tennis, and 23-time Grand Slam singles champion Serena Williams makes her comeback to the sport later today. She's playing in the doubles at the Queen's Club in London alongside Canadian teenager Victoria Mboko and defending singles champion Tatiana Maria, who's there with her daughters Charlotte and Cecilia, is happy to see Williams return.
13: It's super nice that she's back. She has also two kids. She lives in Florida. I live in Florida too, so it's like she's such a huge example for everybody, and especially I love to see her back because Charlotte also, she can see her now. I mean, she told me right away she will see the match, doesn't matter when it is. She asked me already if they play today, but no, it's really nice for the tennis to have Serena back, and I think we are all happy.
3: Meanwhile, Maria said that she was surprised not to receive a wildcard for Queens this year. She was given an honorary lifetime membership to the club after winning the title last year, which was the first time women's tennis returned since 1973. All four wildcards were given to British players, meaning that the German had to win two qualifying matches to get into the main draw. And it's just 2 days until the first World Cup matches kick off, and Isaac will be back from tomorrow and will be bringing you all of the news from Los Angeles.
2: Many thanks, Rebecca, for that. Turning to Nigeria now. For some in Nigeria's mainly Muslim communities of northeastern Borno State, the past few days have been filled with joy and relief. Hundreds of people kidnapped by Boko Haram jihadists in March have been freed from a remote mountain hideout there. The circumstances of their freedom may be disputed, whether the army rescued them or a local group facilitated their return through mediation. But with mass abductions by armed groups for ransom, a common tactic in Nigeria in recent years, there are many families still waiting for the return of their loved ones. One such person is Bukar Buba, who told his story to the BBC.
14: The guest was abducted on 15th of May, and he's 6 years old.
15: My daughter was abducted on 15th of May, and she is 6 years old. And from then, we've not heard anything about her. About 8 a.m., they had come on motorbikes, so we residents ran to the mountains close by. Those in secondary school, they captured only three or four of them. But the smaller children in primary grade 1 and primary grade 2, they were not able to run away. That's why the bandits took them away on the bikes. We were on the mountains and could see them from far away. We saw the students on the bikes being taken into the bush. Up to now, we have not heard anything from them. All the time and all the hours, I've been thinking about my daughter. We don't know what to do, but we are praying. Praying that the government will bring back our children. One of my elder brothers, his daughter was also kidnapped. My daughter is 6 years old. 6 years old. She's in primary one.
14: Yeah, my daughter is 6 years old. 6 years old. Oh, she's in primary one.
2: A Nigerian father there talking about his kidnapped six-year-old daughter. And later in the program, we'll be hearing from someone who's advised the Nigerian government on dealing with such hostage situations about what should be done.
0: Yeah, well, such abductions in Nigeria have become shockingly common in some parts of the country. But there was some good news recently. At the weekend, some 360 kidnapped victims were rescued from a jihadist enclave in the northeast of Nigeria by the military. The army says the kidnappers abandoned their positions and fled as troops advanced, while some surrendered, although some local reports suggest the kidnappers left after negotiations. The rescue has renewed the debate over the tactics used to free hostages and tackle insurgency in the region. Many Nigerians have expressed outrage over the extent of mass kidnappings, questioning why a military as large as the Nigerian army takes weeks or indeed months to locate hostages. Conversely, military leaders constantly plead for patience, citing the danger of collateral damage and the possibility of kidnappers using victims as human shields. Well, folks on Africa's Nkechi Igbono has been speaking to Sadiq Shehu, a retired group captain of the Nigerian Air Force, to understand the complexities behind these operations.
16: Yes, honestly, hostage rescue operation is one of the most difficult, most complex operations. Even for the most trained, most equipped, and most resourced hostage rescue units, hostage rescue operation is at best a 50-50% chance. So when we hear of 360 persons being rescued, it must have been an extraordinarily successful operation. But like I said, based on the difficulty of the terrain, it is understandable if some people are raising some kind of pessimism about the figures. But this is what we hear from the Nigerian military. And of course, there are other voices who are saying that this cannot do. Having said that, there's also a voice of the Commissioner for Information or Security in Borno State, who, according to him, two children have died. But even at then, if you have 360 and you lose two, it must be an extraordinarily successful operation that is, you know, worthy of commendation, if at all that is what happened.
17: Right. And as an expert now, what would you say determines the approach the military would use for rescue operations such as this? For instance, we know sometimes there are negotiations that take place. Other times is an extraction strategy or even a direct assault.
16: Assault should be the last option after other measures have failed. The first option is to go on negotiation, especially when there is a line of communication between the hostage takers and government forces. And I think in this respect, like the one we're having in the southern part of the country where school children are abducted, there is communication with the people that are holding the children. If that exists, the security forces is best advised to pursue negotiation. Now, when we say negotiation, it doesn't necessarily mean concession. It also doesn't necessarily mean accepting everything that the hostage takers will take. There are some demands that can be accepted based on humanitarian grounds, and there are demands that can be rejected outright. But even if negotiation fails, the fact that the negotiation is going, it gives the security force time to plan, time to look at other objectives, time to encircle the hostage takers where they are. So a negotiation must be part of a hostage crisis, while at the same time, the security forces are looking for contingency plans. Now, what will actually, you know, decide whether the security forces should go for a frontal attack? There are certain things that will happen. There are some hardline, you know, kidnappers that might start killing the children or the hostages they are having. If that happens, the security forces will have no option than to storm the place and take their lock. It also depends. In a hostage crisis, for example, where the hostages are kept in an enclosed place, like a room or a house or a hotel, again, it gives the security forces an advantage to try and storm the place. But in the situation where we don't know the actual location of the hostages, are they kept in one group? Are they dispersed? Are they in an open space? That makes it very difficult to launch a hostage. So these are some of the things that, you know, a security force will generally look at.
17: Right. But speaking of negotiations, is it possible that the Nigerian government paid ransoms for the release of this over 300 people?
16: All over the world, governments always deny that they paid ransom. But then the reality of a hostage crisis, depending on who is being held, depending on the political pressure of the government, there are situations where the government will have no option but to pay ransom. The government may pay ransom directly. The government may pay ransom through an intermediary so that the government has a plausible deniability.
17: And Sadiq, just before I let you go, we understand that some school children who are abducted in or your southwest Nigeria are still in captivity, them and their teachers who were taken from their school. Is there any glimpse of hope that such rescue operation as taken place in Borno would also take place in Ibadan?
16: It depends on the, you know, on the circumstances. So while Borno is very commendable, it is not that straightforward that you can say the same thing will happen in Oyo. There may be two different contexts: geography, terrain, capacity, even the dispersal of the children that are in the hands of the kidnappers.
0: That was Sadiq Shehu there, a retired group captain of the Nigerian Air Force, speaking to Focus on Africa's Nkechi Ogbonna. And you can hear a longer version of that conversation on the Focus on Africa podcast by getting that from the BBC website or wherever you usually get your downloads.
3: Oops, I was a bit early there. Over the past weeks, we have been talking about increasing reports of xenophobic violence in South Africa, which has led countries like Ghana, Nigeria, Mozambique, and Malawi to repatriate some of their citizens. It has left many immigrants living in South Africa with a tough decision to make, whether to leave behind lives they have spent years building to escape the perceived threat. One of them is a Malawian mother who has lived in South Africa for 16 years. For her safety, we have changed her name to Tawina. She works as a beauty therapist
2: therapist and is the mother of a 9-year-old daughter who was born in South Africa and knows no other home. She doesn't have legal status. She says growing anti-immigrant tensions have left her feeling unsafe and are forcing her to leave the country she has called home for much of her adult life. She joins us live from Cape Town. Hello, Tawina. Hello and welcome to the program. Hello.
18: Thank you very much.
2: You've lived in South Africa for 16 years, yeah? And your daughter was born there. Now you say you feel uncomfortable and are preparing to leave. What has changed?
18: Almost everything has changed. We have lost our jobs. My husband lost his job because he's a foreigner. And now we're even scared to send our child to school because we don't know what will happen with everything that is going on. We're just even scared to go to the shop because we'll be asked, where are your papers? Or, you know, there's just a whole lot going on that is so scary and unsafe at the moment.
2: Mm. Now, have you witnessed any violence against immigrants?
18: Yes, I have. I have, like, recently, just yesterday, I went to the mall and we were in an Uber, just the three of us, and we were being asked by an Uber driver, where are your papers? Where are you from? You sound different. And then it's a whole argument from there, and you don't know who's going to ask you because it's just anyone who's asking you if they see you speaking a different language or something like that.
2: Mm. So you felt uncomfortable because you were being questioned about your papers and you didn't know where that might lead.
18: Yes, exactly. So that has been really the most scary thing for us right now.
2: Now, President Cyril Ramaphosa has said he wants to crack down on any xenophobic violence, but he's also said he wants his government to do more to clamp down on illegal migration. And you are there illegally. Can you understand that he has the right to take action?
18: He has the right to take action. Yes, we understand that as a country, he needs to do that as a president. However, we also want to, we are humans, we want to know that we are safe even though we are here illegally.
2: Mm. And aside from the incident in the Uber ride, what are some of the other cases where you have felt unsafe?
18: We have people like knocking on doors, like everywhere we stay, we have people knocking on doors randomly. They'll just come and knock and ask for papers. So it could be that just some people would be taking advantage of the situation and then causing violence. But then we have lived here for 16 years and we've never had any problem whatsoever until recently.
2: So the climate's really changed, it sounds like. How are these tensions affecting your 9-year-old daughter?
18: So now my child is not even going to school because we're scared. We're terrified of what would happen now.
2: Has anything happened at her school?
18: Trying to make a plan. No, we are just terrified because of everything that is going on. If they're coming to the house, that means they can easily get to the school. So if we are apart, that is even more scary. We just want to be in together, plan a way out and go.
2: If you do leave South Africa, Tawina, what will you be leaving behind?
18: Everything. Like, I've worked here since 2022, my husband for 15 years. Everything that we know, everything that we've built is here, like our careers, not much of it, but then we have nothing back home to go back to. We'll have to start from zero. I don't know
2: really,
18: what we'll
2: be doing.
18: Really,
2: you have nothing there to do? You have nothing there to build on?
18: Nothing at all. We are the ones who are sending help home. We're the breadwinners, to sending them, our parents or our siblings, sending them money for them just to eat. And now we're here being forced to go back to that situation again, back to that life again.
2: So this decision is going to impact more people than just you and your husband and child.
18: That's correct.
2: Mm. Tawina, thank you very much for joining us. Tawina was speaking to us from Cape Town. talking about her fears and concerns about what she says is an increased hostility towards immigrants in South Africa. Now, on Sunday, President Cyril Ramaphosa, as I mentioned, said the government would crack down on groups behind any xenophobic violence. Speaking to reporters, he said, "We must not allow groups to use the legitimate concerns of South Africans to destabilize our country." Thank you very much for joining us here on Newsday on the BBC World Service.
0: Now, Donald Trump has been talking. We've been watching live pictures of him just before he bounded up the steps of Air Force One to leave New York, where he was watching that NBA Finals game, to head back to Washington. And he was, as you would imagine, questioned about the prospect of a peace deal in the Middle East. He said that the US is in the final throes of reaching a Middle East peace deal. He said, we're in the final throes of what will be a very, very good deal, and asked when that deal might come. He said it would take 2 or 3 days. Although, as that conversation you were having earlier on, Barbara, that person pointed out, that former US official, Donald Trump has been talking about a deal being very close for about 2 months now. But he also confirmed that a US helicopter had gone down in the Strait of Hormuz on Monday, said that both pilots who had been on board were okay, and said the US government would be publishing more information about it at some point on Tuesday. We'll head back to the Middle East to get the latest on what is happening there in the next hour here on Newsday.
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0: Good morning, it's 6 o'clock on Tuesday, the 9th of June. 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
1: The headlines this morning, the Conservative leader Kemi Badenoch is to call for equality rules in the public sector to be scrapped, saying common sense needs to be restored. She will be live with us in the studio at 8:10. I'm on a headline. The football regulator says it's urgently looking into allegations of sexual misconduct against West Ham's co-owner David Sullivan.
0: Also in today's programme, we'll have the latest on President Trump's efforts to bring the war in the Middle East to a close. But also, what does happen when you telephone the most powerful man in the world?
2: He just seems to enjoy constantly being in conversation. He clearly thrives on speaking to other people and just can't resist picking up the phone to see who's on the other end.
0: Why fake AI videos of Nigel Farage and the Governor of the Bank of England coming to blows are causing chaos online, and a dispatch from the front line of the crackdown on cuckooing.
3: Inside, it's a tip. A putrid smell fills the air.
4: This door looks like it's been smashed in.
3: The police suspect that somebody has been cuckooed in this property in these conditions.
0: More on that at 7:30. But first, the BBC News is read for us this morning by Tom Sanders.
5: The Conservatives say the legal duty on public bodies such as schools and the police to promote equality should be scrapped. The party leader Kemi Badenoch will say in a speech this morning that overhauling the Equality Act will be the first step in a plan to restore common sense. The equalities regulator, the EHRC, has insisted that the legal duty does not prevent public bodies from delivering services. Here's our political correspondent, Harry Farley.
6: The murder of Henry Novak and the police's response has fuelled questions about equality policies and laws. Legally, officers, teachers, nurses and civil servants must consider how they are promoting equality in everything from the hiring of staff to the services they provide. Kemi Badenoch will argue that public sector equality duty has been used to promote dangerous and divisive agendas. The Conservatives are trying to forge a distinct response from Reform UK, who want to go further than them and scrap the Equality Act altogether. The Labour government, though, are promising a new equality and diversity strategy, with a primary focus on getting working class people joining and progressing in the civil service.
5: The independent football regulator says it's contacted West Ham over what it calls the extremely serious allegations raised about the club's co-owner David Sullivan in an investigation by BBC Panorama and The Times. Multiple women have accused the billionaire businessman of sexually exploitative and predatory behaviour over decades.
7: Rarities and handbrake turns through the remarkable lives of our guests. I'm Mubeen Azhar. For most people, writing a memoir marks the end of a story. It's a time to recount the past and make sense of the messy threads that make up a life. But for Fatima Bhutto, her 2010 memoir, Songs of Blood and Sword, would kick off a chain of events so unexpected, it would need a book of its own.
8: Songs of Blood and Sword, it's a book that I wrote about my father Murtaza's life and his assassination. And of course, I was writing about my father, but I was also writing about his killing because I felt I was not going to get justice in Pakistan and I had to find other ways of feeling like some kind of justice had been preserved. And in this case, it was a justice of memory, of keeping a record of what had happened.
7: As a descendant of Pakistan's most famous political dynasty, her family has often been surrounded by turbulence and trauma. Fatima's grandfather and former Prime Minister Zulfikar Ali Bhutto was hanged in 1979. Her uncle Shahnawaz was found dead, allegedly poisoned, in 1985. Her aunt Benazir Bhutto was assassinated at a rally in 2007. And in 1996, when Fatima was just 14, her beloved father Murtaza was shot in an encounter with police. By 2010, she felt ready to talk about his story in public.
8: It was very important for me to do, but it was also very painful to do. I hadn't really allowed myself really any reckoning with that pain. And so the book came out, and of course, I don't get my father back. I don't get some feeling of resolving anything. And instead, I'm living the worst day of my life over and over and over again in conversations, podcasts, talks, interviews. And it really took a toll on me. And it made me really awfully sensitive, I have to say, because I had people questioning me about my father's murder and forgetting really that I'm his daughter, I'm not his assassin. And I had to get through those encounters calmly, but I would go back to my hotel room or, you know, wherever I was staying on the book tour and just collapse. And one day I just lost my voice. I just woke up. I had no voice. I thought, oh my God, how am I going to do this next event? Weirdly, I was always able to do the event, but the moment I had finished, I would be, you know, in agony. I would just have this feeling of my throat closing up. And now we know about how the body keeps the score and how trauma can manifest in different ways. But you know, at the time, I was 27 years old. I had no clue what was going on. And it didn't really occur to me that it was connected till later.
7: Till later on. It sounds like you were running on the adrenaline, or what some people might call running on fumes for these actual events, but then crashing regularly.
8: And you really do, as you said, you kind of crash when you're not doing it. So it becomes, at least for me, it became a loop where I had to do it, but doing it was hurting me.
7: Within that context, after you lost your voice, you continued traveling and you met someone that you refer to in your latest book as the man. Tell me about meeting him. And why do you refer to him as this fairly anonymized term, the man?
8: I call him the man because it's not really his story. It's my story. The man came into my life at a time when I was quite broken down. You know, I'd lost my voice. I was faced with this understanding that I hadn't got any kind of justice, or at least it wasn't a tangible kind of justice. And I didn't know how to process that. And so he came into my life at a time when I was vulnerable. And I've suffered with anxiety all my life. I've had very bad periods of panic attacks. And the man said he could fix all that. The man said he could see what ailed me, what made me suffer. And he said that he knew a way out of it. He knew a way to get me free from pain forever. And that was incredibly seductive and attractive, of course, as an offer. But the man pulled me into a relationship that caused me a different kind of pain. It was a controlling relationship. It was coercive. And it was, you know, quite toxic. And anyone who's been in a controlling and emotionally abusive relationship will tell you that there's a sort of pattern at how they do it. There is a kind of grooming in a way. And I didn't realize that, obviously, at the time, because I wanted so much to be free of suffering. Mm. And the man seemed to know how to do it. And he did for a while. I mean, to give him credit where it's due, he really did help me with my anxiety. He really did help me process a lot of my grief. But he put a sort of different spell over me and caused me a different kind of a wound at the end of it all.
7: Fatima met the man in 2011, and their story would unfold over the next decade. She describes it as a coercive relationship, the kind of abuse that doesn't rely on physical violence, but instead the slow and subtle erosion of a person's confidence and sense of self. Autonomy is handed over bit by bit.
8: It was not a question of if he could fix my suffering. It was just if I would let him. And to let him, I had to believe him. I had to just accept what he said and follow along, you know, with his train of thought. Of course, that didn't strike me as dangerous at the time because I was so entranced by the idea of being fixed from grief. And I had a horrible darkness that never seemed to leave me. You know, I would be in my room for days, in a dark room for days. I couldn't eat, I couldn't sleep. I had stomach aches, debilitating stomach aches, the anxiety, the panic attacks. And the man just said, oh, it's so simple to fix. It's so simple, I can't believe you haven't seen how to do it. And I tried everything, meanwhile, Moby and I had done, you know, acupuncture, therapy, meditation, yoga. I went vegetarian. I took antidepressants. You name it, and I had tried it. So this offer of being able to just change my perspective and be cured was really, really too tempting to resist.
7: It sounds like he identified a need. Once he'd identified that need, I want to understand how the relationship progressed, because of course there can be, and there often is, an alignment of values. There's the telling of friends, there's the introduction of family, there are these patterns. Did that stuff happen in this relationship?
8: No. In fact, very much the opposite. And it was an unconventional relationship in the sense that we didn't live in the same city. We didn't, we had very much our own lives. I traveled a lot for my work, either for writing, reporting, or on book tour. So initially it suited me just fine. And I've grown up in an environment where one has to be guarded and one has to be cautious about information, and especially, you know, personal information and details. So it didn't initially strike me as strange that this would be a relationship quite closed to the outside world. But after time passed and, you know, it would have been normal to share the relationship, to bring it to a wider community of family and friends, the man didn't really want to. And I wanted very much to be a mother. I wanted very much to have a family of my own. And he didn't want that either. But I think, again, in a coercive relationship, once certain decisions have been taken or forced upon one of the parties involved, you lose a kind of ability to assert yourself later on. There was an incredible amount of gaslighting. And gaslighting is so pernicious. I know it's a word that gets bandied around these days, but it's especially dangerous because it really damages your view of reality. If someone lies to you, the onus is on them to maintain the lie and to keep you from discovering the truth. But if someone is gaslighting you, the onus is on you because you think you have misunderstood something, you think you've gotten something wrong all the time, and you lose a kind of footing with reality. Mm. So, you know, we're talking about this now, some years away from it, and I can hear myself saying this and think, God, how did I put up with this? But that's how.
7: I want to talk about, and I want to ask about one specific incident. Can we talk about what happened at the electronics store?
8: Yeah, I will say this before recounting that incident. Two things in the discourse that women are taught kind of globally, I think, really blindsided me to a lot of this. The first is that abusive relationships are physical, and that the warning comes with a loud incident or a drama or pain or... But actually, I don't think it does. I think it begins very quietly. I think it's an eroding of boundaries. It's a testing of limits. And I think that process is silent. And the second is that I had this idea that strong women, independent women, don't find themselves in coercive or abusive or emotionally damaging relationships. I just thought it doesn't happen to women like that. And I very much thought of myself as a strong woman. And what happened in the electronics shop was

0: he decided he wanted to stop into an electronic shop. But he wasn't in the market for electronics. He just thought this would be a great moment to really understand how electronics work. And so he goes, we go in and he finds the one salesman that's there, a young Egyptian man, and he starts asking him very detailed questions, you know, why this machine versus that machine, what decibel, you know, long, long, long questions. And I was getting sort of increasingly more irritated as this went on. And at one point, the Egyptian man said to the man, you know, if you and your wife would like to, you know, try something with the other. And the man said, oh, no. She's not my wife. And the Egyptian salesman, I think out of politeness and also just being a little unsure, kind of tried to backtrack and say, oh, I'm sorry, your partner, you know. And he said, no, she's not my partner. No, you like her, you ask her out. And it was a totally degrading and humiliating moment. I grew up in the Middle East and I understand some Arabic. And the Egyptian man looked at me and he said, is he being serious in Arabic? And I said, no, he's being horrible. And again, he was found himself in this awkward situation. And he said to me, my God, I would never talk to you like that. You know, I can't imagine anyone talking to anyone like that. And the man didn't think he'd done anything wrong. He finished. He said, thank you very much to the salesman and sauntered off, ready to go for a meal.
1: It just sounds absolutely horrible. And the word you used is degrading. I'm really interested in your mindset at this time and the erosion of your confidence that you speak about. Why were you still holding on?
0: Yeah, it's a really good question. As I said earlier, that specific way in which coercion or narcissistic abuse is practiced is really to damage your boundaries, to erode your sense of reality. There is a lot of gaslighting. And it really does put you off kilter. It really does put you in a position where you think, am I overreacting? Like, did I do something wrong? And one of the things the man did very early on, I remember, is, you know, because I would travel and I was always on the go, we would chat on the phone and video chat. And we were talking to each other once and he just stopped speaking. And obviously the video's on, so I can see he's moving. I can see it's not frozen. I can see my Wi-Fi works, you know. And he just stopped speaking. And I thought, okay, maybe it's his Wi-Fi. Maybe it's, you know. I thought a couple things and then I thought, okay, well, I have no idea why someone in the middle of a call stops speaking. It's not like we had an argument. And he was testing to see how long I would stay until I put down the phone. And when I put down the phone, I was called back and he was very upset and said, oh, did you have something better to do than talk to me? Did you have somewhere to go? And that is a totally insane way to behave. But when you're beginning to get to know someone and that person has presented themselves to you as not just confident, but wise, that has answers to all of the things that have traumatized you in your life, your panic, your anxiety, your grief, you start to think they know something. And so the idea that I could be, that I might be wrong and he might be right was kind of inbuilt into the structure. So why did I stay? There's that. There's also because he gave me many reasons for his bad behavior, which I think controlling people do. And I cared for him. I loved him. And I thought, like many women before me, that I could fix him. I can undo that for him. And also really, I wanted a family and I wanted so much to be a mother. And of course, he didn't tell me, you know, I don't want that. But would layer promises without committing anything. And so again, I thought, oh, okay, I also need this person. He's helped me. He's helped me manage so many of my own problems. I can forgive him this small transgression.
1: If we zoom out for a second, of course, you are from

0: Pakistan's probably most prolific and most well-known political dynasty. And with that comes the experience of violence, the experience of losing family members, just terrible, terrible things that are part of Pakistani history. Do you think he identified that in you?
1: Oh, totally. Totally. I think he understood very much the nature of my anxiety. And he knew exactly what button to press to just terrorize me, really. You know, having lost not one, but many family members to violence, to assassination, the idea of needing to know where people I love are is something that's, you know, kind of always affected me. And if the man was unhappy with my disagreeing with something or he didn't like that I answered back, he would just vanish. He would just vanish. And for a normal person, maybe someone vanishing is grounds to get angry or grounds to think, wow, what a childish person. But for me, of course, someone vanishing means something terrible's happened to them. Something terrible's happened to them and I can't get to them. So it would absolutely crush me. And he knew that.
0: It sounds like a kind of psychological warfare that you were experiencing. I would like to go back and speak about your own experience of family when you were growing up. Your father himself was a prominent parliamentarian. You must have been hyper aware that your father was in danger.
1: Well, one of the things that my father never did is he never hid the truth from me. And he spoke pretty openly about the chance that he also would be killed. I just had hoped that it would be much, much later in life. My father and mother divorced when I was very young, but I was incredibly attached to my father, always. And I totally adored my father. I know children often think they had the best parent in the world, but I really think I had the best parent in the world. And my father raised me in an atmosphere of total uncertainty and unpredictability. I was born after my grandfather, Zulfikar Ali Bhutto, had been assassinated. When I was 3 years old, my uncle had been killed. My father and his brother had been in exile. My aunt and my grandmother were under house arrest in Pakistan. So I was born into a very unstable, turbulent moment in not just my family's life, but in my country's life. And my father somehow raised me not to be afraid, not to be scared, to look for wonder everywhere, to be grateful, to be kind. You know, he made it somehow not just bearable, but he made it fun. He gave me a lot of security and love. I felt safe with my father. And so losing him, of course, was a terrible blow for me, as it would be for anyone losing a parent. But he was really my entire world.
0: Can you tell me your memories of the day that he was assassinated?
1: I knew the risks of what my father was doing. And in the days before he was killed, something changed. It started to feel like something was closing in around us. The government had started to put armored vehicles around our house. And one day there was one, the next day there was two, the third day there were four. So it was clear something was happening. And my father thought they might try to arrest him. And he'd packed a bag. And I knew that he was going to a public meeting. And I normally hated those kind of things as a kid because it was very boring and long. But that day I asked him if I could go with him. And he said, no, you can't come. It's dangerous, you can't come. And then he left, and this is, you know, again, the days before cell phones, and we were waiting for him. It was getting later and later and later, and we had no sign of him. And what we didn't know is that the Karachi police had started to close the roads in front of our house. They'd shut the streetlights, and they'd put 70 to 100, we don't know the full number, of police on the scene, and some were in the trees in sniper positions. And when my father's car entered the street, they let it pass and closed the road. And my father was with several of his companions, his comrades, and they held up the car. My father got out of the car to ask what the problem was. He was identified, and a signal was given to fire. We were inside the house, and it was, I mean, literally in front of our house, so we heard everything. And as I said, I was 14, my brother Zulfikar was 6. I was in our parents' bedroom with him, and I held him until the firing stopped. And when we tried to leave the gate to see what had happened and the police stopped us, they said, "You can't come outside." And it was only about an hour later that we understood what had happened.
0: That day and what happened on a street in Karachi would eventually become the heart of the book that would lead Fatima to the man. Join us for part 2 to hear how Fatima would break free and the crucial role played by a small but mighty dog called Coco. We're back in just a moment.
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0: In part 2 of Outlook, Fatima Bhutto is in the grip of a coercive relationship when a cheeky little dog called Coco shows her a different way of being.
1: She was my companion in this world of secrets and loneliness and isolation. And she taught me so much about love, really. And, you know, we make a choice whether to be cruel or not. The man made a choice to be cruel to me.
0: How Fatima broke free. That's after the BBC World Service News.
5: BBC News with Emily Thomas. Lebanese media say Israel has carried out new airstrikes on the southern city of Tyre. Israeli evacuation orders included the city's Christian quarter for the first time. The IDF also appears to have attacked areas of Lebanon close to the Israeli border. A United Nations report says Palestinian civilians in Gaza and the West Bank are suffering severe violence on all sides, from Israeli forces, attacks by settlers, and from Hamas. The inquiry says that in Gaza, civilians are trapped between what it calls the mass atrocities of Israeli forces and the predatory, fear-based rule of Hamas. Reports from Western Afghanistan say Taliban forces have opened fire on people protesting against the detention of several women for allegedly failing to comply with strict religious dress codes. A doctor in Herat said 3 people were being treated for injuries. The United States has added several major Chinese businesses to a list of companies it claims are linked to China's military. Among them are the e-commerce giant Alibaba and the electric car maker BYD. A study has found the world saw the highest number of state conflicts last year since the Second World War. The report also warns of a surge in attacks targeting civilians. Mauritania says its coast guard has rescued more than 1,000 migrants off the northwest African country's coast over the past 10 days. Iran's Football Federation says its ticket allocation for the country's World Cup group games has been withdrawn by the United States just days before the tournament is due to begin. The Iranian football body said many supporters had already made travel plans. And a black bear, who's caused widespread school closures in the Japanese city of Utsunomiya, which is north of Tokyo, has been captured. The bear was on the loose since last weekend. BBC News.
0: Welcome back to Outlook from the BBC World Service with me, Mubin Azhar. We've been in conversation with Fatima Bhutto from Pakistan's most well-known political dynasty. She told me about falling under the spell of someone she refers to as the man. She describes it as a coercive relationship. They met in 2011 when Fatima was particularly vulnerable. She'd written a book about her father Murtaza's murder in 1996, and talking about it day in and day out had reawakened her grief in a profound way.
1: I was really, really, really, really damaged for a very, very long time. I was very angry. I was totally broken by grief. I was totally heartbroken. My father was killed when I was 14. I'm going to be 44 this year. And I can't not cry when I think about him. I can't, you know, it never goes away, really. It changes shape just as you do, you know, it ages with you. But it never goes away.
0: Do you think the fact that you had dealt with this trauma at such an early age, did it allow you or create the circumstances in which you tolerated these behaviors from the men?
1: I mean, yes and no. I think what it had done is, in order to get through it, I had built a really toxic self-esteem that was based on my ability to get through anything. I thought, if I could survive this, then I can survive anything. So I took difficult things as a challenge. It wouldn't have occurred to me to see something as difficult and think, you know what, I don't think that's worth the pain. I would have just thought, okay, yeah, I can do that. So in that way, yes. In another way, no, because my father to me, I mean, was so loving and so kind and so adoring that the man's coldness and cruelty was truly alien to me. But he had kind of understood that I was carrying around this terrible, terrible grief. And he kind of took it away. You know, he just kind of presented this kind of salvation from suffering as being a switch. And he said, you just don't understand. You don't have the insight, and I'm going to give it to you. And I can give you this insight, and you can change how you feel.
0: It sounds a bit like someone that was leading a cult, you know, talking about things like just be in control of your mind and feel things and don't feel things if you don't want to feel them.
1: Yeah, of course, of course. I mean, I did sometimes say to him that he was like a cult leader, and he was awfully flattered by that. You know, there was a great review of the book that said he presented more red flags than the North Korean military parades. So I noted them. I just didn't act on these red flags. But he could do this kind of sorcery, right?
0: What happens when that clashes with the practicalities of things like wanting a family and the practicalities of that?
1: He would say, well, you know, there's a right time for everything. And, you know, this is too soon to talk about this, don't you? Which, of course, is, again, a bit of gaslighting because you think, is 3 years too soon to talk about this with someone? And he would say, let's talk about it next year. Let's talk about it in the summer. Let's talk about it in... And he would do also very manipulative things. So while he was not saying yes, he would have conversations with me about raising children. So he would say, you know, I think you'd be a wonderful mother because you share my values and you're the only person I've ever wanted to have a child with. So that would keep me going while I was put off from discussing it. Or he would say things to me like, well, how do you even know you can have kids? Have you checked? Maybe you're infertile. And again, because of this sort of toxic self-esteem of mine, I thought, okay, I'll call your bluff. I'll go and check. And I would go to a doctor and I would check. The doctor would tell me, yes, absolutely, you're fine, you can. And I'd go back to him. And then he would say, well, okay, if you can't have children, then why are you bothering me? Don't rush me. Then as the years went on and I would get increasingly upset, he would say things like, well, if you're so concerned, why don't you go freeze your eggs? And I did. I went again. To call his bluff. And of course, after I'd done it, he'd said, okay, well, now you can relax for a couple of years because you have this sort of insurance. He just was very manipulative, is the truth. And at the time, it caused me so much unhappiness because I wanted so much to be a mother. But actually, I think I was being saved, you know?
0: Because you would have been trapped if you had.
1: Totally. At one point, you know, I remember... Mubin, I remember at one point being so really hurt and sad and feeling like I have whittled away my life for this person. It was kind of like a light bulb went off. And I thought to myself, I thought, oh, wait, what if God is saving me from having a child with this absolutely cruel person?
0: And is that what you believe?
1: Yeah, actually, yeah, I do now. I do now. I do think that.
0: At the same time that you had these ideas of starting a family, I know that you poured yourself in many ways into looking after animals. In particular, Coco. Tell me about Coco.
1: Yeah, well, Coco is a Jack Russell, a 12-year-old Jack Russell. And I had gotten her as a gift for my brother. But in the day and a half that it took me to fly her from London to Karachi, I just fell in love with her. And I thought, forget it, my brother can find himself another dog.
0: So Coco became yours.
1: Coco was mine. And Coco is, to me, she is like a perfectly obedient, wonderful thing. But she's incredibly badly behaved with anyone else. She absolutely detests other dogs. She hates other people. She'll warm up to you after 7 or 8 years, maybe, if you're lucky. But I am like her only friend. She's very barky.
0: I would describe those dogs as yappers. Is that fair?
1: Oh, she's a big yapper. Yeah, yeah. And she's really quite naughty. But to me, she's this little darling angel. And she's a sort of shadow of mine. I mean, even right now, if I take Coco for a walk, I can take her off lead because I know she won't do anything without asking me first.
0: You speak about her in such a maternal way.
1: Yeah, well, she is, you know, she really is. I've always loved animals. I've always loved dogs. But Coco came into my life when I was so torn apart by not being a mother. And I don't know whether I did it consciously or not, but at some point it did occur to me that, you know, she's my charge. I have to protect her. I have to take care of her. I have to make her happy. And she was my companion in this world of secrets and loneliness and isolation. And she taught me so much about tenderness and about care and about love, really. And the whole time that this thing with the man was going on in the background, there was Coco, who taught me that love is redemptive, that love is forgiving, that love is dignified, and that it is not cruel. The man made a choice to be cruel to me. And choosing not to is an active practice, I think. And Coco taught me that. I mean, animals taught me that, really.
0: What did Coco's pregnancy teach you?
1: Well, just before lockdown, the vet told us that Coco was pregnant. And the man really wanted puppies. And he really wanted a puppy from Coco. And even though I'd said, no, I think you should adopt a dog or whatever, he said, no, I want one of Coco's puppies. And again, it was probably a little bit of a weird psychological warfare trick of his to like make the dog have a baby and busy me with looking after dogs or something. But I thought, okay, I'll try. And lockdown happens. The vets won't see us. I'd never been through a dog's pregnancy before. But I don't know, I felt something wasn't right. And when she went into labor, something was wrong. Something did go wrong. And basically, I had to help Coco birth her pup. It was just one, and it was a very deformed pup. I mean, it was dead, you know. And everyone told me, well, don't worry. Animals are not like us. They don't feel like we feel. Coco will be fine. But Coco was grieving. She literally trembled for a week. She wouldn't eat unless it was something I was eating. And then eventually she started to treat me a bit like her baby. She started to sleep on my hand, to clean my hand. And, you know, again, the vet said to me, for God's sake, take your hand away, because she thinks, like, her hormones are telling her she's a mother. And if you give her your hand, she's going to think she has a baby and you need to stop doing that. And to me, it sounded so human. It sounded so understandable. It really, really moved me. It really moved me.
0: Of course. It sounds like you were nurturing her and she was nurturing you in many ways. Eventually, Coco did have puppies of her own, didn't she?
1: Yeah, I'd resolved to have her spayed. I just thought, I'm just not going through that again. It was so horrid. And of course, the day that we saw the vet about having her spayed, she met a dashing Jack Russell, and they were sort of dancing around each other. And I just thought, who am I to stand in the way of love? So to the other dog's owner, I said, listen, if they have puppies, will you have one? He said yes, and as it turned out, she did get pregnant, and this time was totally different than the last. Like, she put on weight. She was so fat she couldn't jump onto the chair, which is, you know, all Jack Russells are jumpers. And she has a beautiful litter of puppies. And for me, it's really where the Hour of the Wolf kind of was born, this idea of writing this memoir, because it was a wonderful experience. I mean, I acted as though I had the puppies, you know. I was so self-involved with... I wouldn't go outside. I would sleep next to them. I slept on the floor for like a month and a half. And Coco was a lovely mother for someone who really doesn't like other dogs. For those 3 months, she was really really wonderful with them. But it really did bring me out of my own delusions as well. It did make me think, what am I doing with this jerk? You know.
0: So did it alter your mindset in terms of how you were dealing with the man?
1: Yeah. It made me really angry. It really shook free a lot of the gaslighting and a lot of the uncertainty and a lot of the manipulation. And I was mad. It made me mad. And I kind of remembered, like, who I was, you know. And I guess I saw through his cheap tricks. So I remember him saying, like, oh, wonderful, puppies, what a great experience. It's like having a baby. And I just thought, don't even try. So it did. I mean, it took me a while to get out from that point, but it totally turned things on its head.
0: How did you eventually move away from that relationship? Because you ended it, right?
1: Yes, I ended it. It wasn't really one thing. It was an accumulation of a lot of things. His cruelty became very transparent. I just lost respect for him. And the more I lost respect for him, the crueler he was. And I mean, it's crazy even to say I lost respect. I shouldn't have had any. But what little I had left, you know, all my sort of forgiving and believing his excuses and all that just kind of went away. And I saw him more clearly. And he was intolerable. And I just thought, I'm not doing it.
0: And you left.
1: Yeah. And I thought I would feel miserable and sad and all that. And I would really be broken down by the end of the relationship. But the opposite happened. Like, the total opposite happened. I felt really good. I felt great. I wasn't crying all the time. I wasn't depressed all the time. I didn't have to look at my phone 7,000 times if I was out with friends, just not to miss a message, you know, from this controlling person. And I thought, oh my God, it was like coming out of a dark room. And, you know, the spell was broken.
0: Everything you've told me up until this point tells me very clearly that he had control. All of a sudden, if you're saying, well, this is not happening anymore, the spell has been broken, in your words, that is a loss of control for him. How did he respond? Yeah.
1: He tried. He came back with promises of children and, you know, settling down and let's get married and all this stuff. I'll do everything you want. You think I was cruel? Yes, you're right. I was horrible. I understand it now. I'll be so nice and forgiving now. And he really, you know, I didn't believe him. But, you know, there was a part of my head that thought, oh, well, this is what you wanted to hear. Like, maybe give him one chance to see. But, you know, they do everything to get you back. And really, you just kind of go no contact. That's the only thing you can do because you can't give them anything to feed on. And that's really what happened. I just didn't want anything to do with him.
0: The end of this story could have been you and Coco and Coco's puppies and your work and your great life, all of those things. But I know there has been additional love as well, hasn't there?
1: Yeah. One of the things I did is I thought to myself, you know, I lost so much time on this. And I really resolved to understand how it happened, to understand why I made the choices I did, so that I would never repeat them again. That was really important for me, I have to say. And I was going on with life, and I was insisting that I was going to adopt a fourth dog, and maybe I wouldn't have kids, maybe I wouldn't have the life I wanted. And I met Graham, I met my husband totally by chance. I was in fact telling my best friend exactly how I was going to adopt this fourth dog when I met him. He luckily didn't hear us. And he's just a really lovely man and is very sweet, and had to kind of teach me how love works, because I had, I guess, the wool pulled over my eyes for so long. I kind of had to relearn. But we got married in Karachi, and we have two sons. We have Coco and her two sons as well, so we have three dogs. Soon to have a fourth, as I keep promising him. I really think there's something celestial, something holy, something divine about dogs, because they have this endless capacity to love us at our most distant, our most ungiving, our cruelest, our saddest. And they love, it's a love that they give freely and with expectation of nothing in return. It's pure and it's full-hearted. And she taught me really again that cruelty is a choice. Tenderness is natural. It is natural to be kind, to be tender, to be giving to others around us. And yeah, I almost can't believe really that I am where I am, but I'm grateful every single second of every day for it.
0: My thanks to Fatima Bhutto for sharing her story of love, loss, and finding love once more. She's written all about it in her new memoir. It's called The Hour of the Wolf. Today's producers were Anna Lacey and Saskia Collette. I'm Mubin Azar, and Outlook will be back again tomorrow.
6: 500 million people applied for tickets for the 2026 FIFA Football World Cup, but there were only 7 million seats. I'm Sam Fenwick at the bar in Hotel Football in the shadow of Old Trafford in Manchester here in the UK. A stadium on one side, a hotel built by former players on the other. The walls are covered with photographs of footballers from around the world, stars who draw fans and money from every corner of the planet. Football and business side by side here in one place, which is rather the point, because this summer the game goes global. 48 teams, 104 matches across the United States, Canada and Mexico. The biggest World Cup ever.
7: Hi there, what can I get you?
6: Most of the world won't be watching in the stadiums. They'll be in places like this, a screen, a crowd, and their team. FIFA expects to make nearly $9 billion from the tournament. So who's paying for it, and where does all that money go? That's Business Daily from the BBC World Service. Today, we're following the money behind the FIFA 2026 World Cup. So FIFA expects to make nearly $9 billion from this tournament, and that number has grown every single World Cup. Each tournament makes more money than the last. But before we get into where that $9 billion comes from and where it goes, let's find out a bit more about FIFA, football's world governing body. It was founded more than 120 years ago as a non-profit association. But what does that actually mean? Matt Lines is here and he can explain.
8: Yes, so FIFA was founded in 1904 and headquartered in Switzerland in 1932, where it's registered, as you mentioned, as a non-profit association, which means in Swiss law, it doesn't have shareholders and it can't distribute profits to its members. But that doesn't mean it doesn't make any money. It absolutely does. It just has to spend it, or at least say it's going to spend it, on football. Here's FIFA president Gianni Infantino speaking in the build-up to these games.
9: The commercial program for this World Cup is unfolding extremely well. Its revenues are above expectations, and this allows us to increase our investments in football development.
8: And on its website, FIFA points to something that it calls the FIFA Forward Programme, a development fund that, according to FIFA, put $2.8 billion into grassroots football across its 211 member associations between 2016 and 2022.
6: So let's look at where that income comes from. Well, it is mainly you. FIFA makes its money every 4 years. And its first income stream comes from the sale of tickets, the face value price, the one FIFA sets. It says 500 million people tried to buy tickets to this tournament. It had 7 million tickets to sell. That's 70 applications for every single seat. Here's FIFA president again, this time talking back in December last year.
9: In 100 years of history of the World Cup, FIFA has sold 44 million tickets in total. So in 2 weeks for the next World Cup next year, we could have filled 300 years of World Cups.
6: So it's fair to say that most people who wanted a ticket didn't get one. And those who did found a price tag they probably weren't expecting. A Category 1 seat at the 2022 World Cup final in Qatar cost $1,600. The same category ticket for the final this year, $11,000, a 585% increase in 4 years. For the first time in World Cup history, FIFA used dynamic pricing. Not a fixed price printed months in advance, but a price that moves up, mostly, based on demand, on the teams playing, on how close you are to the match. Think of it like an airline ticket. If you buy early, you'll pay less. Wait, and you'll pay whatever the algorithm decides you're worth. Mark DiDonato teaches sport management at Florida State University, and he's been following FIFA's pricing strategy for this tournament very closely.
7: And the dynamic pricing allows them to raise and lower the prices based on demand, essentially. So they were able to set up team tiering, for example, and that was for matches that involved little higher demand teams like the US or Mexico, being priced significantly higher from the start. And so some of the more neutral group stage matches are going to start in the lower, you know, $100 or $200, whereas some of the tiered stuff for the United States and for Mexico and Canada are actually much higher, you know, looking at possibly $1,000 for an entry level ticket for these first round games.
6: And they've released tickets in phases, holding some back. That keeps demand and prices high.
7: If you release, you know, a limited number of tickets early, you're able to control the price of that ticket. You're controlling the demand, basically, the inventory, if you will. And then if they introduce new tickets to the market, you're obviously going to increase potential inventory, and then you might see ticket prices actually decrease. So they're able to hold on to tickets and control the market based on what they're releasing and what's available. At this rate, it does make a lot more sense for them to sell the tickets at a higher price with dynamic pricing.
6: And that pricing is now under investigation. At the end of last month, the attorneys general of New York and New Jersey subpoenaed FIFA, demanding answers on how it priced and sold these tickets. New Jersey's Jennifer Davenport called it a gauntlet of confusion, fake scarcity, and impossibly high prices. We put all this to FIFA. A spokesperson told us its focus is fair access. That group stage ticket started at $60 for every match, including the final. Around 1,000 tickets at that price were set aside for team supporters at each game. That's about 104,000 tickets across the tournament. FIFA says its pricing covers a broad range, that it moves with demand, and that variable pricing is standard across major sport and entertainment. Matt Lyons is back with us. He's producer and a massive football fan, and he's keeping score, working out how much is being earned as we go along. So, Matt, what's the score for face value tickets?
8: So I'll update the scoreboard. FIFA budgeted $3.1 billion from ticketing and hospitality for this tournament, three times what Qatar brought in. Every dollar of that primary sale flows directly to FIFA.
6: But that ticket hasn't stopped earning yet. Once FIFA sells a ticket, a second economy kicks in. Another first for this World Cup. FIFA runs its own official resale platform. In the US and Canada, sellers can list at any price they choose, no ceiling, no cap, and FIFA takes a cut. 15% from the seller, 15% from the buyer, a combined 30% on every single resale transaction. At the last World Cup in Qatar in 2022, FIFA capped resale prices at face value and charged a maximum of 5%. FIFA says its resale platform gives fans a safe and transparent place to sell on, and that its fees are in line with industry standards across North America's sport and entertainment. It warns that tickets bought from other secondary ticket sites might not be valid. Jim McCarthy has spent more than 20 years in the live events business in the United States. He advises football clubs around the world on ticket strategy and matchday revenue.
10: Because it's going through those official channels, the rights holder, in this case FIFA, will often put kind of rules and limitations on what can be done with that ticket. One of the features of these official resale platforms that rights holders really love and ticketing systems really love is that they participate financially not only in the first sale, but in every subsequent sale that happens.
6: And the 30% combined cut?
10: That's a nice piece of the action if you're FIFA. You can understand their motivation to want to make sure that people trade inside the official marketplace.
6: So what does that look like in practice? On a $10,990 final ticket relisted on FIFA's own platform at, say, $20,000, FIFA collects $6,000 from a single transaction on a ticket it had already sold once. Four tickets behind the goal for the July 19th final in New Jersey appeared on FIFA's own marketplace at approximately $2.3 million each. That's the secondary market at its most extreme. The question for Jim is whether FIFA's pricing strategy created the conditions for it.
10: I was surprised when I saw the price table initially, given the size and the number of games. So the Infantino said something like, it's the equivalent of 104 Super Bowls from a ticket selling point of view. I don't agree because I think it's more like four Super Bowls and then, you know, 100 other very good, valuable, high demand games. But you can't assume there are 104 Super Bowls. I don't believe that's right.
6: Every time that ticket changes hands, FIFA takes another cut. Let's see where resale tickets leave our scoreboard. Matt?
8: Well, let me update you. FIFA charges 30% on every transaction on its own platform. It doesn't publish a total resale revenue figure, but the logic is simple. The higher the resale price, the more FIFA makes.
6: You're listening to Business Daily from the BBC World Service. I'm Sam Fenwick, and today we're following the money behind FIFA's billions. But here's the thing about ticket prices. They're not FIFA's main business. Broadcast rights, sponsorship, these are where the serious money is. And behind all this is a revenue machine on a scale that most people don't expect. Amir Samoshi is the founder of Sports Value, a sports marketing consultancy in Brazil. His firm has produced the most detailed independent analysis of FIFA's revenues for this tournament.
11: The last World Cup, they made $7 billion in revenues in broadcast rights, sponsorship, gate receipts. So they are trying to reach $11 billion in terms of revenue to this World Cup in three countries. This is the sum of the most important revenue income. So you have broadcast rights, the most important. The second one is sponsorship.
6: $7 billion to $11 billion in just one four-year cycle. How? More teams, more matches, more countries.
11: So they created more teams in three countries to jump these numbers. This is the math that they created. With 32 selections, it's impossible to jump from 7 to $11 billion.
6: More matches mean more broadcast rights deals, and the broadcast deals are enormous. FIFA's official budget puts broadcasting rights for the 2026 World Cup at $3.92 billion. What about FIFA's not-for-profit status? What does that actually mean in practice when you're looking at numbers this size?
11: It's a lot of money from a non-profit organization. No, it's a lot of money. So they will explain that they use this money to improve the development in Africa and poor countries. This is true. But they pay a lot of money in terms of commissions, in terms of investment in buildings, in marketing. So it's not about just youth development in poor countries. For a non-profit organization, they are really profitable.
6: FIFA told us it's a not-for-profit. The money it makes every 4 years goes back into developing men's, women's and youth football across all 211 of its member associations every day of the year. FIFA distributes prize money to the competing federations, $871 million, the largest prize pool in World Cup history. Every qualifying nation gets a minimum of 12.5 million. So before we get to the host cities, let's see what the current score is, Matt.
8: Yeah, so adding up the final scoreboard, ticketing and hospitality, 3.1 billion to FIFA. Broadcasting rights, 3.92 billion. Sponsorship, 2.7 billion. Add it all up and FIFA's projected revenue from this tournament is $8.9 billion.
6: And the host cities which put the games on, they don't see very much of that money that Matt has just totaled up. And this is where the money story gets really interesting. 11 cities in the United States, 3 in Canada and 3 in Mexico. They all agreed to host. They built the fan zones, retrofitted the stadiums, arranged transport, paid for security. Under the contracts they signed with FIFA in 2017, before they even knew that they'd won the bid, they receive no share of the ticket revenue, no share of concession sales inside the stadiums, no share of parking, no share of merchandise. All of that flows to FIFA and its commercial partners. One city looked at the terms and walked away. Chicago never bid. Alan Rothenberg ran the last World Cup held in the United States, the 1994 tournament. He is now on the Los Angeles host committee for 2026. He's the one person that can make this comparison with direct personal authority.
12: In 1994, FIFA kept the international marketing and TV revenues, and then turned the entire tournament over to the U.S. Soccer Federation. We were given some attractive sponsorship categories and licensing opportunities, as well as ticket opportunities. This time around, FIFA bypassed anybody locally, and they're doing it themselves, with FIFA having a contractual relationship with them. So there's been a lot of tension between the host committees and FIFA.
6: The numbers make the contrast stark. US federal and local taxpayers are contributing $625 million in security funding across the 11 American host cities. The state of New Jersey alone faces a $62 million bill to transport fans to MetLife Stadium for 8 matches, including the final. Outside grants covered only $14 million of that. And getting to the ground, return train tickets to MetLife Stadium cost $98. The standard fare for the same journey is $12.90, so that's more than 8 times the normal price. New Jersey's governor said FIFA contributed $0 to the transport bill. FIFA has disputed that, arguing the 2018 agreements called for free fan transportation, but the gap between what the cities expected and what the contracts delivered has shaken confidence, even among people who were there in 1994.
12: I think maybe at the beginning, the cities may have been over-optimistic on what the revenue opportunities were, and definitely understating what the expenses would be to put it on. So just a question, yes, of who's willing to take more or less risk. If you're looking at revenues only direct, that is to say, revenues from sale of tickets and suites and sponsorships minus expenses, then it is a tough go, and probably most cases it's a loss. But you got to add into the fact that those sales tax revenues and that business generation or visitors in your community more than makes up for it.
6: So Matt, where did all that money go?
8: To FIFA. That $9 billion works out at around $6 million a day.
6: And from there, it goes to the competing nations, prize money, development funding, grassroots football in countries where without it, the game would barely exist without financial support. The host cities get none of the tournament revenue directly. They're banking on the economic activity, the hotels, the restaurants, the tax receipts. But whether that covers the bill is another question. So that's the 2026 World Cup, and that's where the money went. Matt, you're a big football fan, aren't you? Who's your money on actually winning the tournament this year?
8: Well, we've come close at a lot of tournaments recently, so surely it's England's year.
6: All England fans always think it's their year. For me, it's got to be France or Spain. Enjoy the tournament, whatever your team's chances. Business Daily Follow the Money from the BBC World Service was written and presented by me, Sam Fenwick. The producer was Matt Lines.
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0: Thank you for joining us for another episode of Police Roundup. As the curtains came down on Guyana's 60th Independence Anniversary celebrations, the Guyana Police Force concluded one of its most significant national operations of the year. With activities spanning multiple regions and attracting thousands of participants, public safety required extensive preparation, strategic coordination, and a visible presence across the country. From major public events and cultural showcases to community gatherings and roadway operations, ranks worked tirelessly to ensure that citizens could celebrate in a safe, secure, and orderly environment. The successful conclusion of the independence period reflects the dedication, professionalism, and commitment of the men and women of the Guyana Police Force.
1: Morning, Marcy, and thank you for asking this question. Good morning to the viewers. Independence period was well managed. We recorded a peaceful environment across most regions, and this was because due to early planning, coordination, and cooperation with members of the public, members of the police generally, and citizens.
0: One of the defining features of this year's celebrations was the calm and orderly atmosphere experienced throughout the country. Despite large crowds and a packed schedule of activities, ranks remained focused on crowd management, traffic control, crime prevention, and public safety. Many officers sacrificed time with their families and remained on duty through the celebrations and into the wee hours, ensuring that public events, roadways, and communities remain safe and secure. Their efforts demonstrate the critical role that planning, discipline, and teamwork play in the successful execution of large-scale national operations. The operation also highlighted the continued growth and modernization of the Guyana Police Force, the ability to coordinate resources across regions, deploy specialized units, and maintain operational effectiveness throughout a major national event. This reflects that the force is increasingly proactive, responsive, and service-driven.
1: Well, our strategy was basically intel-led and a prevention and focus. We deploy foot patrol, mobile patrol, traffic ranks, marine, rapid response team, and all support by real-time communication and monitor systems to ensure swift actions where needed, Marcy. This is part of our posture whenever there's a big event in the country. We have to call the police and the coordinated team together, first of all, internally, they mean with all the commanders and head of departments. Thereafter, we can call in the army and all the other sister services, and then we can bring in the stakeholders in terms of the financial people, the private sector, and all the people coming to make this opportunity one of the best. And so, like I said, we had a good independence, and, you know, we should be commended for it.
0: A key contributor to the success of the operation was the strategic use of technology.
1: Marcy, technology improved our command and control capability. It's allowed for better coordination, faster decision-making, and improved situational awareness across all divisions during the peak hours. You know, the activity without the technological advancement. You remember we started with a safe city. Now we're going to a safe country, but more importantly, with all the peaks that we're using in terms of radio sets, video cameras, the cameras that we want to ensure that people, whenever they're speaking, we're listening to them, and they're listening to us, and there's the body camera. But beyond that, we had some instruments that we use that coordinated between us, the joint services, and by extension, the broader picture who need to be part of this process. And so, yes, technology is here to stay, and we will embrace it as a police force.
0: Equally important was a strong and consistent visibility of police ranks throughout the celebrations, whether through foot patrols in crowded venues, mobile patrols across communities, traffic management operations along major roadways, or marine patrols monitoring waterways. Officers maintained a reassuring presence wherever activities took place. This visibility not only enhanced public confidence, but also reinforced the force's commitment to prevention, community engagement, and proactive policing. For many citizens, the presence of officers provided a sense of security that allowed families and visitors to fully enjoy the festivities.
1: When I see this as a posture, you know, visibility is a key part of public safety. It presents officers in key areas act as both deterrent to crime and reassurance to the public, especially during large national events. Now, first thing, divide all these operations into three stages. One, how you're going to get there, the operation parameters itself, and how you're going to get back. That is exactly what we did. And so, you know, all the regions were engaged because they had their independence prior to. But more importantly, Region 4B, Region 4C, Region 4A, Region 3. In fact, Region 5 and Region 6, two people coming from Barbados to go to the show. We had traffic ranks lining the route, and so we have motorcycles and cars moving to and from. We had the Stelling, that's where the hunger the people at Breaker Stelling were. Of course, you see, it wasn't police dealing with passengers going into boat. We had ministries dealing with that, but we were looking for the overall ensuring that there's no breach of the peace. And so with the visibility of police, yes, it's going to stop people from doing things. And you know, the normal awareness, whenever police are present, we try to intermingle with the crowd. And so they won't have any scarcity in terms of look police there, we're interacting. And normalcy will prevail in that regard. And so, yes, what we did in terms of execution of the police presence at Fort Island, along the way to Fort Island, and on the river itself with the Marine section, I think we did well with GDF and everybody combined. And so, yes, Marcy, visibility will always be the thing of the day for police.
0: The successful management of the Independence Celebration was also made possible through collaboration. Regional divisions, traffic ranks, marine units, community policing groups, emergency response teams, and supporting personnel worked together as one with a shared objective: protecting lives, maintaining order, and ensuring a successful national celebration. Their collective efforts demonstrate the value of coordination, communication, and partnerships in delivering effective public safety outcomes.
1: Marcy, yes, the collaboration was essential. Regional division traffic departments, the marine units, the community policing groups, and emergency response teams work as one coordinated structure to ensure national coverage. Marcy, the police force in any situation will not stand alone. In fact, it was a national event. And when there's a national event, you expect at a national level, you have a minister and down the line. At the police level, the commissioner will have to play an integral role. Minister of Home Affairs will play an integral role. We have the chief of staff, fire, prison, NISA, and KANU. All of us will normally come together and we're going to have a joint services meeting. Coming out of the meeting, Army has the parameter, police has the parameter, prison has the parameter. All the areas would have had the parameter. However, we gel in terms of overlapping responsibility. Something I'm in a prison, the Army is going to have the prison. If there's fire, we ensure there's operational space for the fire. And so working with stakeholders, it gives you more

0: disorder, everybody getting involved with protocols, of course. And similarly, if something happened in the army, the police and others get involved, the protocol must be established. And so, yes, I think while the president meant good, it is evident that what he's doing is working for us because, yes, we did well in terms of managing the independence. We did real well.
1: As the independence season comes to a close, the results of the operation speak for themselves. Citizens across the country were able to participate in celebrations, attend public events, travel, and enjoy time with their families in a safe and peaceful environment. Many have praised the professionalism, discipline, and dedication displayed by ranks throughout the period. It is a reflection of a force committed not only to enforcement, but also to service, protection, and public trust. Yeah.
0: The main challenges were crowd, traffic control, traffic management, maintenance of order, activity, planning, discipline, execution. These were all effectively managed, but very importantly, you know, I want to digress a bit to say this. Wherever we have crowd, indispensability starts within the crowd. And so if they are not managed properly, things can get out of hand. And I'm telling you this out of experience. Now, when we were managing the traffic going along Perico, in fact, on the West Demerara, we had a line with convoy being escorted, then another line. And so we had people trying to get involved in joining the convoy and the rest of it. We had police to stop them. We spoke very politely, of course, and let them know, you're going to Perico for what? And if they're going, we allow them to join the convoy. And that's outside of the plan that we had. But this is what we're good for. We implement things based on what we see on the road. And that's why we had deputy commissioners on the road. We have assistant commissioners on the road. And we have everybody on the road because this is where we wanted the decisions to be made. In terms of the waterways, yes, we had boats from the government, we had boats from the army, and we had police boats too. And we worked the river through the night into morning. And the last boat, based on my feedback, was 5 o'clock in the morning. And so, yes, Marcy, we managed the crowd well. And I think if we are to have grading out of 100, I'm going to give myself out of 100, 9 to 5, and I think all the other head of departments and all the other head of services would have given themselves 9 to 5 too, based on the success we had overall.
1: As Guyana reflects on the successful conclusion of its 60th independence anniversary celebrations, the achievements of the Guyana Police Force stand as a testament to what can be accomplished through planning, professionalism, teamwork, and innovation.
0: But before I commend the ranks, I would like to say, you know, we were in Fort Island, and I think we finished out with a bang. You know, we had a little problem with the flag, but that was fixed. But when we went to the stadium, I said, man, something is wrong because we were sold out. I thought it was CPL. You know, and I was there, and one of the things, though, that despite the army and the police sort of showcase what they showcase, I think we're beginning to understand the importance of technology now because the drone did some styles in the air that had everybody going crazy. I mean, I went crazy too because this is my first experience with that. And I told the police I was sitting close to me. I said, you see, we have to embrace drones. And then, you know, what was commendable too, I was in Barbies. And when the army jumped, all the paratroopers land on the spot where they're supposed to land. And that is professionalism. I'm not going to take it away from them. And then the police dogs, and we did some cut on the ground. And again, we repeated ourselves with the drones. And so the drones did some nice work for us again. And, you know, people understand that what we have, we have, and Guyana is a nice place. And so to conclude, I just want to commend every rank of the Guyana Police Force for their professionalism and dedication. You know, I want to thank the public for their cooperation together because without them, we could not have got through this. We ensure safety and successful independence celebration. And beyond that, based on our objectives, based on the successes we would have gained, I think they had the regional heads, the security heads, the joint services heads, and all of us, we are now a team together, and so we are ready to plan any other real big event for Guyana, incident-free, based on our experience that we had.

0: And so when I say I want to thank you, I want to thank the public for listening, because it's important for you to have a feedback on whatever we're doing, whenever we're doing it, and how we're doing it. I want to say and thank you.
1: The celebrations may have concluded, but the commitment of the men and women who worked tirelessly behind the scenes to safeguard communities across the country remains unwavering. Their service throughout the independence period reinforces the Guyana Police Force's ongoing mission to build safer communities and strengthen public confidence through modern professional policing. Thank you for joining us for another episode of Police Roundup. I am Marcia Hope.

0: Welcome to the President's Diary, your weekly journey through leadership in action, where decisions aren't just made, they're lived. Join us as we follow President Dr. Mohamed Irfan Ali in a week filled with service, strategy, and pride.
1: The President kicked off his week by visiting several communities in Region 7. He announced that within 4 weeks, the region will have two government service centers, one at Bartica and another at Kamarang. The head of state made the announcement during his address to hundreds of residents of Carrow Creek during a cabinet outreach on Sunday morning. He emphasized that the service center will serve as a one-stop decentralized hub where residents can handle a variety of government transactions all in one place.
2: All GRA service, digital ID service, NIS service, immigration services, licensing services will be done right here in Bartica in Region 7. So you don't have to go anywhere. You want your passport, you will go to Bartica. You want your digital ID, you go there. You want birth certificate, death certificate, you go right there. Everything will be at Bartica.
1: At Carrow Creek, Batavia, and Kamarang, the President outlined several interventions aimed at community improvement and food security. Meanwhile, back in Bartica, the head of state announced that the township will see its electricity rate reduced by 25% from July 2026 as the government continues to deliver on its commitment to lower energy costs through investments in renewable electricity. The reduction follows the commissioning of a 1.5 megawatt solar photovoltaic farm in Bartica, a project valued at more than $703 million.
3: This investment has resulted in the sale of 6,148 drums of diesel. And of course, we measure the emission that it eliminates. 11,000 tons of carbon dioxide. As a result of this investment, and as a result of our commitment to making people's lives better, I am pleased to announce that your first tranche of electricity supply in Region 7 here in Bartica will be reduced by 25%. Your electricity rate will be reduced by 25%. In your first tranche as we move up to the 50% across the country.
1: The President met with a number of Guyanese soldiers during his two-day cabinet outreach in Region 7, where he lauded their bravery and thanked them for their continued support in the defense of Guyana's sovereignty and territorial integrity. Back in Georgetown, the President emphasized his government's commitment to expanding Guyana's local content policy into new and emerging sectors to drive economic growth and prosperity. He made the remarks at a cocktail reception for the Guyana Local Content Summit at the Four Points Sheraton Hotel, Houston, on the east bank of Demerara. In advancing the local content policy, the President announced that the Ministry of Natural Resources will prepare a list of recommended local financial and insurance services to support the oil and gas sector. He also pointed to the launch of the Guyana Development Bank and the Junior Stock Exchange Market, which he said will allow more Guyanese to benefit and contribute meaningfully to local content.
2: We are entering into an exciting period of the transformation, one in which we have accumulated reasonable experience from the legislation, but one in which our maturity is now leapfrogging, and we are in a better position to find niche areas and niche alignment with international investors that will support the growth and expansion of our local businesses.
1: President Ali met with farmers along Branch Road and Myconi Creek in Region 5 who have been severely affected by excessive unusual rainfall, which has resulted in flooding. During a meeting on Wednesday morning, the President listened to the farmers' concerns and assessed the challenges they are facing. He made several immediate interventions to bring relief while also promising support for the recovery and pledging to safeguard their livelihoods. The president received a visit from Dr. Jeduthan Harris, a representative of the Overseas Medical Assistance Team, on Saturday. Dr. Harris is a University of Guyana-trained physician who is now certified in acute care, trauma, critical care, and robotic surgery. President Ali was briefed on the team's work led by Dr. Stephen S. Carroll, a U.S.-based Guyanese who is the current chair of surgery at the Harlem Hospital Center. And finally, to end the week, President Irfan Ali was featured in the special edition of Energía y Hidrocarburos Plus, which is an international special issue and multimedia platform focused on the energy and hydrocarbon sectors, particularly highlighting the Dominican Republic and the broader Caribbean region.
0: That's a wrap on this edition of President's Diary. Join us again next time as we continue to follow the footsteps of leadership.
4: The ocean takes up 70% of our planet, and it is one of our main resources as it sustains billions of lives. So as we celebrate World Oceans Day, let's ask ourselves this question: how can we sustain and preserve this valuable resource? And to tell us more about how we can do this is marine biologists Mark Ram and Rihanna Khan. So let's have that conversation with them.
5: Think about the ocean, they think about having the white sand and blue water analogy, and a lot of times even some of the tourists that comes to Guyana, they find it's extremely different from what they know. But obviously Guyana forms part of the northern Brazil shore. We are part of the Guyana Shield, and we also share characteristics with Suriname, French Guyana, and parts of Brazil. We're known as the muddiest coast in the world, so it's no surprise to see that our water here is much more murky. A lot of this comes from the sediment that runs off on land and then is drained back into the ocean. But the other thing that's interesting in this part of the world is also we have some of the largest river from the Amazon and the Orinoco that brings a lot of the sediments into the Atlantic, creating this color. Guyana's oceans are very important, like most of the other oceans, because it helps to sustain us. It provides livelihoods for many of us, including our fishers, maritime workers, many of the persons who use the space for vessels and shipping and getting all of our raw materials and everything here in Guyana, because even though we produce most of our food and agriculture, most of our things are imported into Guyana. So we rely on the ocean a lot for our livelihoods. It's so important to us.
6: We're part of a greater initiative known as the Great Oceans Project. And GREAT doesn't just mean great. It's an acronym for the Guyana's Regional Action. It's for a thriving ocean. So it means the Guyana Regional Action for a thriving ocean. And this is basically a collaboration, a regional collaboration between the three countries that make up the Guyanas, the Suriname, French Guyana, and Guyana. We share the same ocean, the Atlantic, so we have all the same factors that contribute to the harm of our ocean. And this is why we came up with this regional action plan. This project requires marine ambassadors like myself. We're going to get up in gears. We want to see the youth outside. Guyana has 10 regions, so we're going to have ambassadors across regions implementing our work. We want to engage fisher folks, stakeholders. We also have the Ministry of Agriculture involved, the Fisheries Department. And this is what is going to make Guyana and our oceans healthier. The Great Oceans Project, we're looking to implement activities across coastal regions, but we're also looking at regions inland. But targeting the coastal regions, we want to look at cleanup campaigns. We want to do more when it comes to education. We want to engage fisher folk and have that engagement.
5: I want us to recognize that our oceans are very important. We shouldn't treat it as if it's limitless. We shouldn't exhaust the resources, particularly like our fish and so forth. Recognizing that we want to ensure that our future generations also benefit from some of the things that we are currently benefiting from. It speaks to the concept of sustainable development. So treat our ocean as if it's regulator or climate. Now imagine if these things and these balances are upset, we will feel the brink of climate change. It's going to get more hot, we're going to get more rainfall, more extreme weather events and so forth. So we need to try to maintain a delicate balance and respect the environment, respect our ocean.

0: It's now time for this episode of the Weekly Digest, a look at what our ministers have been up to across the country. Residents and village representatives of Imbamadai and surrounding communities in Region 7 came out on Sunday to greet and meet Prime Minister Brigadier Retired Mark Phillips. The goal? To listen and respond to the priorities and the needs of the residents, all a part of a government cabinet outreach taking place in Region 7.
1: I want to leave here having assured you that we've taken copious notes, right? We made notes of all the issues that you all raised, and we have a system now, we call it that board. The young soul was sitting here with a laptop, so all these things are going to be uploaded. And it's going to be discussed at our cabinet meeting. And that is the more or less at the beginning of the preparation of the budget for 2027 and also for some things that we can do before the end of this year.
0: Prime Minister Mark Phillips also joined the EPA's World Environment Day Green Walk under the theme Inspired by Nature for Climate for Our Future.
2: Our collective observance of such occasions reinforces the importance of taking care of our environment for a sustainable future. World Environment Day has been observed, as you heard before, on June the 5th annually since 1974, for more than 50 years. And yet the conversation has never been more urgent than it is right now.
0: Guyana is set to benefit from enhanced cybersecurity training, access to advanced forensic resources, stronger policy development support, and regional collaboration following its formal admission to the Latin American Caribbean Cyber Competence Center. The agreement was signed on Thursday at the office of the Prime Minister, Camp Street, in Georgetown.
3: We are pleased, once again, to formalize these cooperation arrangements by joining 18 other participating countries and institutions from across Latin America, the Caribbean, and Europe in this important initiative. We look forward to sharing knowledge and expertise, enhancing our cyber capabilities, and working more closely together to address the evolving cybersecurity challenges facing our region and the wider digital world.
0: The first Dream Realized Housing Drive for 2026 concluded on Friday at Rose Knoll, bringing hundreds of families closer to having their own home. Over 900 house lots were allocated within the Track A Hope and Track B Waterloo housing development.

0: while more than 250 certificates of title were distributed, providing beneficiaries with greater security and peace of mind.
1: So that's the exact area you will be going to, where you'll be allocated today. And so congratulations to those of you who will throughout today be served with your new lot towards, as said, towards ensuring that we fulfill our mandate as a government, that is to work with you for home ownership.
0: Guyana is expected to exceed 1 million barrels of oil production per day by the end of 2026, as the government intensifies its call for citizens and businesses to position themselves to benefit from expanding opportunities across the oil and gas sector and the wider economy. Presenting the revised edition to Parliament, Attorney General and the Minister of Legal Affairs, Anil Nandal, said the exercise is an essential part of maintaining an accurate and accessible legal system as it incorporates new laws and amendments enacted since the last revision.
2: Law revision exercise allows for the review of these laws constantly, and for whatever changes, typographical and other changes in language that may be required, not to change the substance, that takes place, that's part of the law revision exercise. But the more fundamental part of the law revision exercise is to insert into those volumes the laws that have been passed since the last revision exercise. It may consist of new bills, so you insert them in a numerical sequential order, or it may involve amendments to those laws.
0: The government has launched a national consultation involving a range of stakeholders to develop a framework to address the harmful impact of social media addiction on children. The consultations are being coordinated by the Ministry of Parliamentary Affairs and Governance, with the first session held on Tuesday at the World Trade Center in Kingston, Georgetown.
3: We have to look at digital parenting resources. How do we equip parents to understand this? And in some cases, you have grandmothers taking care of children or older persons taking care of children who are lost in this technology. And so we have a responsibility to ensure that we have parental empowerment and family online safety guides. We have to develop these so that families will know children should not be on the phone for these long hours and so on, and what they're looking at.
0: Residents of Rivers View Village in Region 7 are set to benefit from improved lighting and new playground equipment following a commitment made by the Minister of Natural Resources, Vikram Barrett, during a community engagement on Monday. Minister Barrett said the lights will be installed along key sections of the community, stretching from the river area to the playground. That wraps up another week on Guyana's Path to Transformation. I'm Michael Young. Thanks for joining us.

0: With over 123,000 followers and growing, NCN continues to lead in the digital space with the launch of our NCN app. To tell us more, I'm joined by technical and digital media colleagues Devon and Shaquan.
1: Thank you, Michelle. 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
2: Listen to me. This is big time stuff. Why do I say that? 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The question we now have to answer in the digital media landscape is, how do we get people news, information, content without sending them to TV or sending them to radio and keeping them on their phones? 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And we've answered that question through the NCN app.
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1: Awesome.
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2: That's correct.
1: This is awesome. 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And members of the diaspora could lock in and you could look at the news. 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
2: Of course. 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
1: 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This is awesome.
2: The answer is we got to evolve. If we want to keep up with what's happening in our world, we have to be able to give people news now. One of the things our CEO here at NCN says a lot of the time is that the deadline for news is no longer at 6 o'clock.
1: Yeah.
2: It is right now.
1: It's right
2: and now. We have to be able to answer that question. And we've been able to do that through the development of this app and now through promoting. You can download the NCN app very simply. 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

Pungabatpan Gayana Pardan Kakuapan Unawat 102.5 FM 560 AM Naik 95.1 FM Ijaan Latham Maburuma Madia Bartika Oriala Esiquibo Naik Wana Wish Aisharton E. You are listening to the Voice of Guyana, transmitting on 102.5 FM, 560 AM, 95.1 FM in Latham, Maburuma, Madia, Bartika, Oriala, Essequibo, and our home, Aisharton.

Praise the Lord Jesus. What a mighty God we serve. Friends, it is a great joy to come once more into your homes, those you're working, you're traveling, to remind you that our God is mighty. Mighty to save, keep, heal, and deliver. Mighty to meet us at the point of our need today. Shall we look to him in a word of prayer? Gracious and most loving Father, in the name of Jesus, we give you all the praise and thanks because wisdom and might, wealth and riches, glory and honor, dominion, power all belongs to you. You're a holy God, we thank you for Jesus, our mediator, who's at your right hand interceding for us. We thank you for the blood of Christ that cleanseth us from all sins in thought, in word, and in deed. We thank you for giving us the grace and the strength and the power to serve you and to love you. Thank you for your saving grace. Thank you for those who are going to repent today and believe on the Lord Jesus Christ and be saved from a burning hell and a lost eternity. Thank you for heaven, the angels rejoicing over those who are going to take Christ as their Lord and Savior today. Thank you for the sick being healed and the oppressed being set free. In Jesus' name, Father, we give you all the praise and all the thanks. In Jesus' name. The song said, tell it to Jesus. Are you weary? Are you heavy-hearted? Tell it to Jesus. Tell it to Jesus. Are you grieving over joys departed? Tell it to Jesus alone. Tell it to Jesus. Tell it to Jesus. He is a friend that's well known. You've no other such a friend or brother. Tell it to Jesus alone. Are you troubled at the thought of dying? Tell it to Jesus. Tell it to Jesus. For Christ's coming kingdom, are you sighing? Tell it to Jesus alone. Do you fear the gathering clouds of sorrow? Tell it to Jesus. Tell it to Jesus. Are you anxious what shall be tomorrow? Tell it to Jesus alone. Do the tears flow down your cheeks unbidden? Tell it to Jesus. Tell it to Jesus. Have you sins that to men's eyes are hidden? Tell it to Jesus alone. Tell it to Jesus. Tell it to Jesus. He is a friend that's well known. You've no other such a friend or brother. Tell it to Jesus alone. Oh yes, hallelujah. He's a friend that's sticketh closer than a brother. Oh yes, the Bible tells us in the book of Revelation. Revelation chapter 7, reading from verse 9, it says, after this I heard, and lo, a great multitude, which no man could number, of all nations and kindreds and people and tongues, stood before the throne and before the Lamb, clothed with white robes and palms in their hands, and cried with a loud voice, saying, salvation to our God, which sitteth upon the throne and unto the Lamb. And all the angels stood round about the throne and about the elders and the four beasts, and fell before the throne on their faces and worshiped God, saying, amen, blessing and glory and wisdom and thanksgiving and honor and power and might be unto our God forever and ever. Hallelujah. After this I beheld, and lo, a great multitude, which no man could number, of all nations, and kindreds and people and tongues, stood before the throne and before the Lamb, clothed with white robes and palms in their hands, and cried with a loud voice, saying, salvation to our God, which sitteth upon the throne and unto the Lamb. And all the angels stood round about the throne and about the elders and the four beasts, and fell before the throne on their faces and worshiped God, saying, amen, blessing and glory and wisdom and thanksgiving and honor and power and might be unto our God forever and ever. Listening, friends, it tells us that there is worship and praise that goes on in heaven forever and ever. Elders, they're worshiping him. They're saying, holy, holy is the Lord God Almighty. And the Bible tells us there are going to be people there from all race and all nation and all tongue and all tribes that will be there before the throne, giving him praise and giving him thanks. Whosoever offered praise glorified the Lord. Oh, it's a wonderful thing to give him praise. It's a wonderful thing to give him thanks. It's a wonderful thing to glorify his name. It tells us in Revelation 11th chapter, it says, from the 15th verse, and the seventh angel sounded, and there was great voices in heaven, saying, the kingdoms of this world are become the kingdoms of our Lord and of his Christ, and he shall reign forever and ever. And the 24 elders which sat before God on their seats fell upon their faces and worshiped God,
saying, "We give thee thanks, O Lord God Almighty, which art and was and art to come, because thou hast taken to thee thy great power and hast." And the nations were angry, and thy wrath is come, and the time of the dead, that they should be judged, and that thou shouldest give reward unto thy servants the prophets, and to the saints, and to them that fear thy name, small and great, and shouldest destroy them which destroy the earth. And the seventh angel sounded, and there was great voices in heaven, saying, "The kingdoms of this world are become the kingdoms of our Lord and of his Christ, and he shall reign forever and ever." And the 24 elders which sat before the throne and their seats fell upon their faces and worshiped God, saying, "We give thee thanks, O Lord God Almighty, which art and wast and art to come, because thou hast taken to thee thy great power and hast reigned. And the nations were angry, and thy wrath is come, and the time of the dead, that they should be judged, and that thou shouldest give reward unto thy servants the prophets, and to the saints, and to them that fear thy name, small and great, and shouldest destroy them which destroy the earth." It tells us, friends, that in heaven there is worship going on, there is praises going on, and those saints and elders, they are bowing before the throne, and they are giving Jehovah God the praises and the thanks that is due unto his name. Friends, I encourage you, give your life to Christ, and when you ask Christ to come and reign in your life, the Bible says, "For as many as receive Christ Jesus, to them he give the power to become the sons of God." In Revelation 14 it says, "And I look, and lo, a lamb stood on Mount Zion, with him 144,000, having his father's name written in their foreheads. And I heard a voice from heaven, as the voice of many waters, and as the voice of a great thunder. And I heard the voice of harpers harping with their harps, and they sang as it were a new song before the throne, and before the four beasts and the elders, and no man could learn that song but the 144,000 which were redeemed from the earth." So in heaven there's lots of worship and praises that goes on and will continue to go on. This is why we sing the song, "When the saints go marching in." Oh yes. "And I looked, and lo, a lamb stood on the Mount Zion, and with him 144,000, having his father's name written in their foreheads. And I heard a voice from heaven as the voice of many waters, and as the voice of a great thunder. And I heard the voice of harpers harping with their harps, and they sang as it were a new song before the throne and before the four beasts and elders. And no man could learn that song but the 144,000 which were redeemed from the earth." So we give God praise and thanks. We give him praise and thanks, oh God, for the saints. Oh, we give him praise and thanks. Hallelujah. Thank you, Jesus. Oh, hallelujah. There's worship and praises that goes on in heaven. In the presence of the Lord, there's fullness of joy. In Revelation 15, it says, "And I saw another sign in heaven, great and marvelous, seven angels having the seven last plagues, for in them is filled up the wrath of God. And I saw, as it were, a sea of glass mingled with fire, and them that had gotten the victory over the beast and over the image and over his mark and over the number of his name, stand in the sea of glass, having the harps of God. And they sang the song of Moses, the servant of God, and the song of the Lamb, saying, 'Great and marvelous are thy works, Lord God Almighty. Just and true are thy ways, thou King of saints. Who shall not fear thee, O Lord, and glorify thy name? For thou only art holy, for all nations shall come and worship before thee, for thy judgments are made manifest.'" Oh yes, worship and praises goes on in heaven forever and ever and ever. In the presence of the Lord, there is fullness of joy. Young lady, surrender your life to Christ. Young man, give your life to Christ. Believe on the Lord Jesus Christ and thou shalt be saved. Grandfather, give your life to Christ. Grandmother, surrender you all to the Lord Jesus. Let Jesus have his way in your life. Love him and serve him. Live for him.
Give him the praises that is due unto his name. We were created to serve him. Satan is a bad Satan. He come to kill, to steal, and to destroy. But Jesus is a good Jesus. He came that we can have life and have it more abundantly. Live for him today. Let him have his way in your life today. Let him be Lord of your life today. Let him reign and rule in your life today. Let him have full preeminence in your soul today. We were born to serve him. Don't use your breath to be cursing and swearing and vulgar conversation. Use it to glorify God. Use it to praise him. Those of you who have your hymnals, sing hymns and praise and worship him and glorify his name. He's a great God. He's greatly to be praised. He's greatly to be praised forever and ever. In Revelation chapter 4, it says, "And when those beasts give glory and honor and thanks to him that sat on the throne, who liveth forever and ever, the 24 elders fall down before him that sat on the throne and worship him that liveth forever and ever, and cast their crowns before the throne, saying, Thou art worthy, O Lord, to receive glory and honor and power, for Thou hast created all things, and for Thy pleasure they are and were created." Beloved, my friends, we were born to serve the Lord. We came, our number one duty is to serve Him and to love Him. I encourage you today, give your life to Him. Allow His blood to cleanse you. Give Him your all. Ask Jesus to come into your life. Let his blood cleanse you and make you a new creature. Let the angels rejoice over your wise and right decision you'll make today in giving your life to Christ. God bless all of you. Have a great day. Live for Jesus. God bless you.

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2: The answer is we got to evolve. If we want to keep up with what's happening in our world, we have to be able to give people news now. One of the things our CEO here at NCN says a lot of the time is that the deadline for news is no longer at 6 o'clock.
1: Yeah.
2: It is right now.
1: It's right
2: and now. We have to be able to answer that question. And we've been able to do that through the development of this app and now through Promote. You can download the NCN app very simply. 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

0: It's with Moira Orbison. Iran says it's attacked American bases across the Gulf with strikes on the US Fifth Fleet in Bahrain and targets in Jordan and Kuwait. Earlier, the US military said it had targeted Iranian sites following what President Trump said was the downing of an American Apache helicopter on Monday. From Jerusalem, here's Yulan Nell.
1: We've been getting some more details, with a US official now saying that the US struck nearly 20 targets in Iran, these air defences, ground control stations, surveillance radar around the Strait of Hormuz area. Iranian state media had been reporting explosions in the south, not giving much information about damage on their side, apart from saying that in one location, two water reservoirs had been affected. The US insisted that this was a proportional response to Iran's aggression, and Iran's own response came very swiftly, and it said it was really attacking the sites that had been used to carry out attacks on its territory.
0: The authorities in Hong Kong have charged seven people and two companies over the deadly fire that tore through a public housing complex last year. 168 people were killed when the huge blaze engulfed seven high-rise blocks at the Wang Fuk Court Estate in November. The accused include directors and inspectors of a consultancy firm involved in renovating the estate. Pakistan says it's carried out strikes on suspected militant hideouts along the Afghan border, killing dozens of insurgents. The Afghan Taliban earlier said strikes in three provinces had killed 13 civilians, including children. From Islamabad, Caroline Davis has this report.
2: A tribal elder and a local journalist from Khost told the BBC that there were explosions in the middle of the night when two civilian houses were hit in Spera district. They said initial reports suggested that eight people were killed and two others injured. The Afghan Taliban spokesman shared graphic images of the children he says were killed by Pakistan. The relationship between the two countries has dramatically deteriorated over the last 8 months.
0: Caroline Davis reporting. An Indonesian court has jailed four soldiers for their involvement in an acid attack on an activist known for campaigning against the growing influence of the military. The attack left Andri Yunus blind in one eye. From Indonesia, Astudestra Ajengrastri reports.
3: Two soldiers, identified as masterminding the attack, were sentenced to 3 and 2.5 years in prison each and dismissed from military service. The two others received prison terms of 2 years and 18 months. Andri Yunus, a researcher with the human rights group Kontras, was severely burned when acid was thrown at him by two men on a motorcycle in March. The attack happened shortly after he recorded a podcast discussing the military's growing role in Indonesian politics under President Prabowo Subianto.
0: BBC News. South African police say gunmen have shot dead 12 people at an informal settlement in Johannesburg. A search is underway for the attackers. Our correspondent Pumza Filani is in Johannesburg.
4: The police have just held a press briefing a short while ago saying that they are following all leads but would not give more detail on it. But we do know from community members at this stage is that one of the suspected motives has been linked to illegal mining activity in the area. The informal settlement sits not too far from old disused mines, and in the last few months there's been rival activity there between groups of people that are mining illegally.
0: Ukraine's military says it's hit key facilities at the Russian-occupied port of Mariupol. In a statement on social media, Kyiv's drone forces said the port lost power after the strikes, which would significantly limit the use of Mariupol as a logistics hub in Moscow's war against its neighbour. Ukraine has stepped up its attacks on Russian military and energy infrastructure, often deep inside Russia itself. A Sudanese man is due in court in Northern Ireland later, accused of attempted murder over a knife attack that's led to anti-immigration unrest in Belfast. Homes and vehicles were set on fire on Tuesday night. The arrested man is a refugee who entered Britain via France and then Ireland. The victim of the attack is in hospital with serious injuries. Almost 20,000 people in Japan have signed an online petition protesting against the Trump administration's use of manga and anime characters in social media posts. On Saturday, Donald Trump shared a video depicting himself as the protagonist of the popular series Naruto, prompting criticism from fans of the show. The White House has also released videos of US military strikes on Iran, mixed with clips from another series, Yu-Gi-Oh! That's the latest. BBC News.
5: You're with us on The Voice of Guyana. It is 6:10. At this point, we do not have any announcement of death, nor do we have any messages. Our next scheduled announcement of death and messages can be heard at 7:35.
6: 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Sunburst orange juice time.
5: 6:10 and 59, in fact, 6:11.

Good morning. How are you this morning? It is Wednesday, the 10th of June, 2026. I hope that you are well today. Hope that you are having a good start to your Wednesday. We are in the middle of the week, and so we are heading towards the weekend, or at least our focus should be in that direction. So I certainly hope that you would have had a peaceful night's rest last night, very refreshing night's rest, rejuvenating night's rest, and you are now ready for today. What time did you wake up? 4 o'clock, 5 o'clock, 4:30, 4:35, 6 o'clock. Are you still in bed? Are you still in bed? I hope you aren't. I really hope you aren't in bed at this hour. But if you are, no judgment. Good morning. Rise and shine. It's a beautiful day on the outside. The air is fresh. There's somewhat of a stillness in the atmosphere. It's the freshness of the morning is beautiful, just simply beautiful. And I hope that you will wake up

0: to get through today. And I certainly hope that you will not only extend it to others, but you will extend it to yourself. Happy Wednesday. Welcome to The Breakfast Show. I am Deborah Francis. I will be with you right up until 9 hours this morning. And I trust you will stay with me and invite someone to join us as we wake ourselves up and get ourselves started on this beautiful Wednesday. Here's our inspirational dose of wisdom. Then we've got our very first song, which I hope you will dance to as you wake your bones up and let yourself know that today is the day for success.
1: I am Winsome Henry, and here is your inspirational dose of wisdom.
2: Play is not a break from learning. It is a part of learning. This quote is in observance of International Day of Play. Play helps children and adults develop creativity, communication, and problem-solving skills. This quote reminds us that joy and learning often go hand in hand. I'm Winsome Henry, and that was your dose of wisdom.

0: Michael Jackson there from 1991. Remember the time. I tell you, his voice always sounds so good. Regardless of whether he would have been performing as a child or he performed as an adult, he always has this really great sound to his voice. 6:18 it is. Let's check in on the weather for today.
1: 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I am Simeon Rivaram. Partly cloudy to cloudy with occasional showers are likely in regions 1 to 5, 8 and north region 6. In the other areas, scattered showers are likely. Rainfall is expected to range between 15 and 30 millimeters in regions 1 to 5, 8 and north region 6. Elsewhere between 5 and 15 millimeters. Winds are likely to be moderate to fresh northeasterly breeze with occasional gusts during thundershowers. Maximum temperatures will range between 27 to 31 degrees Celsius along the coast and elsewhere between 28 to 33 degrees Celsius. Persons are also advised at this time that the spring tide is not in effect. Now for your extended forecast, Thursday. In the early morning, mostly cloudy skies with frequent showers and thundershowers are likely in regions 8, 9 and south region 6. Elsewhere, partly cloudy to cloudy skies with scattered showers. For the remainder of the forecast period, regions 1 to 5 and north region 6 can expect occasional showers. In the other areas, scattered showers. Rainfall is expected to range between 30 and 60 millimeters in regions 8, 9 and south region 6. Elsewhere between 10 and 20 millimeters. Until next time, be safe and have a great day, everyone.
0: Thank you, Simeon, for the weather forecast for today's issued by the National Weather Watch Center. You can join us again at approximately 7:15 for another weather forecast. 6:20 it is. Let's check on the outside, tell you what's happening relative to the traffic. Relatively busy on the western end of the Barrett-Jagdeo Demerara River Bridge as persons come from all directions. Most persons are heading towards the approach road of the Barrett-Jagdeo Demerara River Bridge. Weather-wise, very cool conditions on the outside. At the east bank of Demerara, this is at Grove, pretty empty at this hour. Not a lot of traffic, in fact, just two vehicles in sight. At Diamond, we've got about five vehicles in sight with a motorcyclist, so very clear at this hour. At the Harbor Bridge, again, just a few vehicles. Ooh, they're experiencing some showers. It's raining at the Demerara Harbor Bridge end, but they are seeing a steady flow of traffic up and down the east bank of Demerara. Nothing too significant at this hour. At the Houston end, doesn't seem as though it's raining, but we've got a relatively steady flow of traffic as well, especially heading in the direction of the city of Georgetown. At the DSL intersection, there you go. Technology was just playing a little bit of a trick on me. Nonetheless, we're seeing a buildup of traffic on the western end of the Mandela Avenue. Traffic lights are in working order. And not a lot of traffic coming from the east bank, but more traffic from the western end. They are now allowed to go. So they are on their way. And yes, so a good flow heading up the east bank of Demerara. The Jaguar roundabout, pretty wet. They had a downpour as well, or perhaps they're experiencing a downpour. Unable to see at this moment, but the surface of the road is pretty wet. And we're seeing a good flow of traffic around the roundabout and those heading further up the east bank of Demerara as well. Nothing too significant at this hour of the morning. On the east coast of Demerara, seems as though the traffic lights are in working order. So we're not seeing much movement because I rather suspect those who are coming from upper east coast of Demerara, they have been advised to stop. So the traffic coming from the access road, the UG access road, they're on their way, but nothing too significant at this hour. And they are on their way. So we're not seeing quite the traffic coming from upper east coast Demerara. However, I would suspect that there is a steady flow coming from that direction. 6:22. Be careful on the roadway, guys. Ensure that you're honoring the rules of the road. Be safe. You be safe first and then ensure the others who are using the road, including our pedestrians, are also safe. 6:23. Let's get your economic report. Burbies Bridge. ferry crossing for those who are, ferry report for those who are using the ferries today. And then we shall get to some more music, which will take us to 6:30. We will bring you your road safety talk then. This is The Breakfast Show. Good morning.
2: Hello there. Let's tell you what's happening with the price of gold for the economic report. The price of gold, being the second fix, is US$4,327.65 per ounce. The gross price is $859,038 per ounce. The net price or take-home pay is $794,610 per ounce, or $39,730 per pennyweight. The selling price is $875,635 per ounce. And now for the foreign exchange rates according to the non-bank Cambio, buying and selling respectively. For the US dollar, $207.98 and $210.45. For the Canadian dollar, $149.27 and $151. For the euro, $240.55 and $243.62. For the sterling, $278.67 and $282.02. For the Barbados dollar, $84.04. For the TT dollar, $23.09. And for the Eastern Caribbean dollar, $65.32. I'm Fuchsia Long, and this has been your economic report as of June 9, 2026, as issued by the Bank of Guyana.

here's your Burbage Bridge and Ferry schedules for today, Wednesday the 10th of June. The Burbage Bridge opens at 12 hours and closes at 13 hours 30. And now for your ferry schedule, as issued by the Transport and Harbors Department. From Parika to Suppanam and Suppanam to Parika, the ferry departs at the same time today. That is 12 hours, 15 hours, and 18 hours. From Parika to Wakenham, the ferry leaves at 16 hours. From Legwan to Parika, the ferry departs at 10 hours and 16 hours 30. And Parika to Legwan at 15 hours 30. From Bartica to Parika, the ferry departs at 12 hours and 16 hours. That's all for your Burbage Bridge and ferry schedules for today, Wednesday the 10th of June.

0: Chaka Khan there, I Am Every Woman, 1978, that was released, and time has moved on now to 6 hours 30. It's now time for your road safety talk from the Traffic Department of the Guyana Police Force.
1: 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And remember, careful driving saves lives. 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
0: And you can certainly listen at 6 hours 30 tomorrow for another edition of Road Safety Talk. This is The Breakfast Show, 6 hours 32. So good morning. It is Wednesday, the 10th of June, 2026, and happy Wednesday to you, wherever it is you are. We're happy that you are with us and certainly hope that you will have yourself an awesome day today. Are you excited today for any reason? Yes? No? World Cup? We are a day away from the official opening FIFA World Cup 2026. So much controversy, I tell you. So much controversy. But most of it is relative to fans. Well, all of the teams, all of the coaches have been allowed into the U.S. The World Cup is hosted by the U.S., Mexico, and Canada. So all of the teams, all of the coaches have been allowed entry into the U.S. I believe there was one player from, was it Switzerland, who had some questions, but later they were able to have him enter the U.S. But match officials, as you know, yesterday we shared with you, in fact, the information about this top African referee. Some of them would have had some challenges accessing their visa and accessing the U.S. So it has officially been ruled that Artan, the referee from Somalia, who was not allowed, will officially miss the World Cup. And so much discussions around that in terms of the politics of it. I mean, central politics, not FIFA politics, but central politics, the role that FIFA plays, the role of sports, in terms of unifying the world. And now, because of this incident, it has caused a lot of divisions. And fans were not allowed as well. Some fans were not allowed. Iran reported that their quota of tickets have been canceled. So now their supporters are unable to. So it's just a lot, like multi-layered discussion relative to this World Cup, particularly on the U.S. end. You know, so I'm sure they'll have so many more discussions relative to this topic, and relative to sports, relative to the politics, the mainstream politics of a country, because of course context is everything. Somalia was one of the countries that President Trump felt he did not want to have persons from and impose the visa restriction. And of course in the U.S., Omar, Representative Omar, he's always had an issue with her and sort of generalized the entire Somali people. It's a mess. It's a mess. And we all have to empathize because, I mean, each country decides who will be allowed in a country. But I do believe that FIFA also has a role to play. Because if we were to think of this referee being selected, wouldn't he had to process his visa, ensure that he got his visa, and once he got his visa, he will be selected. I'm not sure there was a gap somewhere, because I did mention yesterday that there were efforts to, but he initially had some challenges accessing his visa. Then efforts were made to have him have a diplomatic vehicle on which he traveled, incidentally. But then yesterday I saw in the news that the U.S. had released a statement. I can't remember exact association, exact organization, which said that they had good reason, well, I would imagine, for not allowing him into the U.S. And it was suspected that he had some association with groups that they felt threatened the peace and security of the U.S. So these are all concerns, again, that I'm sure this discussion will go on for a long time. But he was one of seven match officials from Africa. They had from Gabon, Mauritania, Algeria, Morocco, Egypt as well. Those are the other match officials from Africa who will be part of the World Cup. But this man, Artin, he was supposed to have been the first from Somalia to be featured at the World Cup. And this is the prestige of having a World Cup assignment is something that can also needs context, huh? Because people might be thinking, why is this referee fighting up to go to the US to officiate in a World Cup? The World Cup is the premier, the ultimate, the main event of a referee's life. If you're the best referee, oftentimes the best of the lot are allowed to go to these events. So the best of everything, like I said yesterday, the best of the players, the best of the coaches, the best match officials, referees, the best will be on show at the World Cup. So hence it's always this high competition to be at the World Cup. Yes, so let's move on from that, because it's taken a lot of time and this is not a sports show. I just wanted to sort of give you some context and to give you an update as to what is happening. Now, there was an announcement yesterday. So parents, caregivers, from June 29, 2026, each school-aged child will be receiving the Because We Care cash grant valued at $85,000. So parents, please note that date, June 29. I'm sure your schools, the respective schools, will be in contact with you, or the administrators of the respective schools will be in contact with you to guide you in terms of the process of distribution at their center. So ensure that you are in contact with your school so that you can access this grant. There are some requirements like your ID and so on and so forth. So your school will be able to guide you relative to uplifting this Because We Care cash grant. It is $85,000 now. And I wanted to play, I don't want to get ahead of the news as well. Let me check my news to see whether that is in it. No. Okay, so let me just play for you the Honorable Minister of Education, Sonia Parag, explaining to us about this cash grant, Because We Care cash grant. So let's get to it.
2: I am so pleased. It's an exciting afternoon for parents who have children registered in the school system, whether it's private or public. And as you know, 6 years ago when His Excellency took office, he ensured that the Because We Care cash grant that was taken away from children was restored. Not only restored, but increased over the last 5 years. And in 2025, upon entering his second term, the People's Progressive Party civic government ensured that they were going to deliver to the people and the children of our country, those who are registered in the school system, increased because We Care cash grant. And so starting in 2026, which is now, and it's that time of the year again, The 29th of June commences the distribution of the Because We Care cash grant in all regions. And that is going to now be at $85,000, because here's what. We had promised to increase the Because We Care cash grant, so that's being increased from where it was left at $50,000 in 2025 to $60,000 now, plus the uniform grant of $5,000. So that's $65,000, and introducing a new transportation grant, which we also committed to the people of Guyana in 2025. And that is being added to the $65,000. So it will be $85,000 per a child registered in the school system. So that is beginning and commencing on the 29th of June in all 10 administrative regions across the country. I am so pleased.
0: So that's the Honorable Minister Sonia Parag, and she was just explaining to you the... I'm sorry about that. She was... What is going on? Oh, I'm sorry about that. So she was explaining to you the cash grant and how you can access and the breakdown of the cash grant as well. So I hope that that serves you well. So parents, ensure that you are in contact with your school, your child's school, so that you can access your cash grant. Okay. Alrighty. So that's that. And in addition to that, I also want to remind you, Gold Portal is open. Coursera is open. We also have CPC open. So please ensure that you register if you are desirous of pursuing any of those avenues for learning. Please ensure that you register early so that you can be on your way to academic success. Now, I don't know whether, again, I don't want to get ahead. No, the news doesn't have it. Just want to let you know as well. Well, let me not touch on that, because I prefer the news to deal with that so that you can have some more context, okay? Alrighty, so I just want to applaud the Department of Education Region 10. They are so proactive in terms of issuing guidance to parents, to teachers, and general information sharing. I was checking the Department of Education for all of the regions, and Region 10 stands out by far. By far. They generate their own content. They are very engaging. The RDO, the REO, the Regional Education Officer, she is very much hands-on, very camera-friendly, very engaging, and she constantly updates, and they provide a lot of updates as well. You find a lot of the other REOs are, Regional Education Offices, or Department RED, Regional RED, right? These abbreviations and acronyms. But the Department of Education, okay? Department of Education, most of them, they share content from other sources, which is okay. But it's also okay if you are better if you generate your own content, because there may be situations that may be unique to your particular region, and parents and guardians can be so informed as to what the guidelines are, what exactly your expectations are, what is happening, what you are engaged in. So the Regional Education Office, that's just a tip for those who are part of the Regional Education Department, the regional people, so that you can take a leaf out of Region 10 and ensure that you follow suit, right? You have a guide as to how this should be done. So they have advised in terms of access to learners, and this is in particular reference to guest speakers. And I rather suspect, since they are sharing it, it would have come from the office of the Chief Education Officer, for instance, or the CEO. So they have said that with immediate effect, any person or organization who who wishes to enter a school building, compound, to engage learners in any discussion and or to conduct activities such as donations or the distribution of gifts must first obtain written approval from the central ministry, respective assistant chief education officers through the respective regional departments of education. Now, guest speaker, because graduation is coming up, so heads who wish to invite a member of cabinet or other government functionary must first forward the invitation early enough through the normal channel to the appropriate assistant chief education officer at the center, and approval must be given. Okay, now head teachers for graduation, closing off exercise, closing exercise report. All head teachers are reminded that the graduation closing exercise report must be submitted 14 days before the graduation closing exercise. Now, these protocols are in place to ensure the safety of our learners, maintain order and discipline, and promote a secure and conducive learning environment. Okay, so again, you submit your request in writing, you obtain written approval, and you receive confirmation before the visit 14 days before. That is the protocol. Just wanted to share that with you. And these bits of information I find are very, very helpful. There's so much happening in the ministries that we are not even aware of. But with social media and with an active, engaged social media, certainly we can learn so much. And like, this is one of the guidance that would have been provided. And it really does help, because I know a lot of schools will be hosting, planning the graduation ceremonies, and they will have guest speakers. So we need to understand, you know, how, what the process is in terms of how persons can become a guest speaker, what the process is to inform the relevant authorities so that all will be well. Now, there is a men's mental health awareness walk. This is scheduled for Saturday, June 13 at 6 a.m. And it will start at Kingston Seawall Bandstand. And it will go from the Kingston Seawall Bandstand, Camp Street, Lamaha Street, High Street, back to Kingston. Now, you can call or WhatsApp 616-8796 for more information. 616-8796. Mental health is something that we often just toss aside, but it's a very serious issue. It's part of our overall health. So I certainly hope that you will give this some thought and you be part of this awareness as we strive to ensure that everyone is as healthy.
3: It's time for breakfast.
0: I'm sorry, is as healthy as they possibly can be, so that they can function and function well. Now, let's get to our Guyanese breakfast dish of the day, because it is that time of the morning when we've got to eat. As we go through the program, we will let you know some more bits and pieces that you need to be aware of. 6:48 it is.
3: It's time for breakfast.
4: Today we're going to be doing another delicious recipe for you guys. And this is pumpkin and shrimp. We're going to be using some smaller, which is known as white belly shrimp in Guyana. And this is what usually goes with fried pumpkin and greens like that. Delicious. So we have our pumpkin there. And as the pumpkin is a deep yellow, you want to look for pumpkin like with that color. It tastes better, tastes sweeter, as opposed to the pale looking ones. We have some salt. The shrimp, of course, which we have already cleaned and washed. And it's quite a bit there. The more the better, right? You're going to be using some garlic, onions, pepper, and scallion. And that's about it. So let's get started. So you're going to cut your pumpkin into smaller pieces, making it easier to peel. So our pumpkin is all peeled. Okay, guys, so with our shrimp, you're going to add it to this pan, heat it up, and remove some of the water from it. Okay, guys, so we've removed the water. We added back our shrimp here. And we're going to fry this for a bit. And that's it. So we're going to remove this from our pan now. Okay, so we have all our seasonings ready for our pumpkin. And we're going to fry now. So we're going to add our shrimp now. So wouldn't you love some pumpkin and shrimp with some aloo roti right now? Give that a mix. Some black pepper, salt, and now our pumpkin. We're going to add some salt now for the pumpkin. Okay, so you give this a good mix. Make sure everything is mixed in there and you just cover that and leave it to cook. Okay, guys, so we're going to give our pumpkin a stir now. Okay, check in on our pumpkin again. Man, just imagine this is some hot aloo roti.
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0: The Muslim Youth Organization of Guyana, the MYO, wishes to inform that the registration period for the National Qasida Competition 2026 has been extended from June 6 to June 30. The competition is open to male and female participants in the junior and senior categories, with various prizes ranging from $500,000 to $100,000. The National Qasida Competition is intended to help preserve the Urdu language. The grand finals will be held on Saturday, September 12, 2026 at the MYO Auditorium, Wilford Avenue, Georgetown. Register and compete. The closing date for registration is now June 30. Registration forms can be accessed from the MYO's Facebook page, from its office in Wilford Avenue, or by scanning the QR code on this ad. Download and fill the form and send to email imranali786@gmail.com or via WhatsApp to 689-7425, 624-5002 or 624-3362. The National Qasida Competition, reviving tradition, preserving language.
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1: With the sports news at this time, I'm Tyreek Walters. First up, we start by telling you that Sports Minister Charles Ramson Jr. says a comprehensive report on the stalled Bartica Multipurpose Hall project will provide full details on the termination of the original contract and outline the way forward for the facility. Speaking on the sideline of a sports launch at the Cliff Anderson Sports Hall on Monday, Minister Ramson said the report was requested by President Dr. Irfan Ali following concerns raised by residents of Bartica about the unfinished project during a government outreach. Questioned by reporters on the report, the minister explained that the document would examine the circumstances that led to the contract being terminated, the current status of the project, and the recommendations for restarting construction.
2: The report, it will give all of the information that led to the termination. But the fact is that the contractor failed. There is nothing beyond the failure of the contractor, as it was in all of the other instances where the contractors are taking on work that they were not capable of, and they didn't have the experience of completing.
1: The minister noted that government remains committed to delivering the modern sporting facility promised to the people of Bartica. He revealed that the project site was handed over to a new contractor over the weekend and signaled a tough approach to underperforming contractors going forward.
2: I'm not making any announcements or prognostications about whether they will complete these projects within the project time, right? What I will say, however, is that from the moment they start to drift from their work program, I have no hesitation now in termination.
1: The Bartica Multipurpose Project began in 2023 and was intended to provide athletes and residents with a venue capable of hosting a wide range of sporting and community activities. However, construction stalled before completion. For NTN Sport, I am Tariq Walters. On Squash News, we tell you that Daniel Ince and Ashley Kali were crowned champions when the Guyana Squash Association, that's the GSA, and ENET Senior National Squash Championship concluded Sunday at the National Racquet Center. Kali captured her fifth national title, defeating Mary Fung of Fat in a thriller five-game contest, 7-11, 11-7, 8-11, 11-7 and 11-7. In the men's final, Daniel Ince successfully defended his crown, beating his cousin Samuel Ince Carvajal 11-6, 11-8 and 11-4. GSA President David Finance praised the high standard of play and noted that the tournament was the largest nationals ever, with PSA accreditation awarded for the first time. As the West Indies women cricket team prepare for their campaign at the ICC Women's T20 World Cup 2026, head coach Sean Ditz says the squad has balanced chemistry and experience needed to make a strong impact at the marquee tournament. The 2026 edition bowls off on June 12 with hosts England taking on Sri Lanka in the opener. The Caribbean side begins its campaign on June 13 against New Zealand women's cricket team. Here's more to that story.
3: In a recent Cricket West Indies interview, head coach Shane Deeds expressed confidence in the group selected for the tournament, highlighting the blend of senior leadership and emerging talent.
4: But those girls, you know, they've been around a long time and they offer so much advice to our young girls. And it's a real good mix in the team at the moment of the senior players and young players coming through. So how we've got things all working as a team in the team environment is really, really going well at the moment.
3: Deeds also acknowledged the pressures younger players face on the world stage, but believes they can channel that energy positively.
4: I think that they've got to just harness those energies, those nervous energies, and put them into their performance. You know, Hector's not that young though. She's mid-20s, so she's been around a little bit, and she's a bit more quite mature. And Glasgow's played a lot of international cricket already, so I don't have that much concerns about those two.
3: Historically, the West Indies women's cricket team and the New Zealand women's cricket team have met 18 times in T20 internationals, with New Zealand leading the head-to-head 11-6. At the World Cup level, the two sides have faced each other 7 times, with New Zealand holding a narrow 4-3 advantage. For NCN Sport, I'm Eric Collymore.
5: Well, that's sports to the moment.
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2: The news. Featuring the personalities, issues, and events that make the news in Guyana, the Caribbean, and around the world. The news is compiled and edited in the newsroom of the National Communications Network.
1: What's the news? I am Deborah Francis. Good morning. First, the lead stories. Guyana Digital School to expand to all primary grades by 2027. Increased protection for victims. No statute of limitations among sex offenders bill features. Co-accused in murders of Henry Boys found guilty. In the region, TNT Fire Service helping build capacity among Guyanese firefighters. An internationally accused Bondi Beach mass murder shooter now facing 78 charges. Those were your lead stories, the details of these and others in a moment.
3: Dengue symptoms can range from mild to severe. Mild symptoms include fever, headaches, eye pains, muscle pains, joint pains, nausea, vomits, generalized weakness, and severe fatigue. Within a few days, a rash can appear. Severe symptoms include persistent vomiting and bleeding from any site. These sites can include the nose, a heavy menstrual cycle, and even blood in the urine or stool. If you are experiencing any of these symptoms, please seek medical attention urgently.

0: Thanks for joining us. Now for the details of the news. The Guyana Digital School is set for a major expansion with plans to roll out its platform to all primary school grades ahead of the 2027 school year. The announcement was made by the Minister of Education, Sonia Parag, during Tuesday's anti-bullying and anti-violence consultation. Minister Parag emphasized that the digital school would mirror the traditional classroom, ensuring all standard curriculum content is fully covered.
1: The primary grades are on, which would be grades 1 to 6, and ensuring that the content for all of those grades and the subjects for those grades will be on those platforms as well. So that's what we're currently working on to get that up and running.
0: The platform will also feature live classes, including learning materials accessible to students. Launched in December 2025, the Guyana Digital School will also be opened to facilitate children throughout the Caribbean. The closed sex offenders registry model that will govern the implementation of the Sexual Offences Amendment Bill came about after feedback from national consultations. This clarification was provided by the Ministry of Human Services and Social Security following the tabling of the bill in the National Assembly. Significantly, the bill makes clear there will be no statute of limitations, which means persons can be charged for sexual offences regardless of how much time has passed. While the bill contains restrictions on the release of information from the registry, the ministry explained that this is to guard against driving offenders into hiding, inciting vigilante behavior, or the targeting of innocent family members. It is a model, the ministry noted, that most countries with sex offender registries already use. Speaker of the National Assembly, Manzoor Nadir, has dismissed claims that Parliament has been closed, saying that the public is often misled about the difference between Parliament and the sittings of the National Assembly. Mr. Nadir emphasized that Parliament is active year-round, aside from its annual recess, stating that even during breaks in sittings, the review of bills, motions, petitions, and questions from members of the Parliament persist. He says this confusion is often triggered by sitting members of Parliament.
2: The confusion comes when they say Parliament is closed, as against we did not have a sitting of Parliament for a particular period of time. So they willfully put the two together as Parliament and the sittings of the National Assembly. The work of the National Assembly never ceases between the 10th of October and the 10th of August. The work continues.
0: Mr. Nadir also revealed that since the convening of the 13th Parliament, more than 400 questions have been submitted by members of Parliament, highlighting that parliamentary work continues even when the National Assembly is not meeting. As the government of Guyana continues to set up supporting systems for electric vehicles, plans are in the pipeline to establish 13 new charging stations. This was recently revealed by Guyana Energy Agency GEA head Dr. Mahinda Sharma, who noted that the charging stations are in alignment with the Low Carbon Development Strategy, LCDS 2030. Presently, electric vehicles are exempt from import duties as part of measures to encourage more in the population to transition to them. Once the 30 new charging stations come on board by this year end, owners of electric vehicles will have access to as many as 24 of these facilities. The co-accused in the 2020 murders of the Henry Boys have been found guilty by a 12-member jury in a unanimous verdict delivered at the Burmese High Court on Tuesday. Anil Sanchara, 39, and Vinod Gopal, 35, were charged with the gruesome 2020 murders of two cousins, Isaiah Henry, 16, and Joel Henry, 19, whose mutilated bodies were found in Cotton Tree, West Coast, Burmese. There were over 20 witness testimonies from the prosecution side over the course of the trial, which took place before Justice Simone Morris Ramlal. That trial culminated on Tuesday following hours of deliberation by the jury. 7 Hour 6 News from the region. The Trinidad and Tobago Fire Service is helping build capacity within the Guyana Fire Service as they team up for a 4-week training program. The training adopts a blended training approach or learning approach to maximize instructional effectiveness, operational flexibility, and participant engagement. The first phase of the training is being done virtually with the theoretical aspect, while the second phase will be the practical session and face-to-face. According to the fire service, the fire officers will be trained in intermediate and advanced fire investigation, personal protective equipment, fire scene props, and simulation materials. They will also receive training in evidence collection kits, scene evacuation or scene excavation equipment, photography, and documentation kit. Finally, in the news this time, internationally, as many as 19 additional charges have been slapped on Naveed Akram, the man accused of the deadly Bondi Beach terror attack in Australia that killed 15 people last year. Akram, 24, was already facing 59 charges over the December 14 shooting at a Jewish Hanukkah event, and his father and alleged conspirator was killed by law enforcement during the attack. The fresh charges now take the total number of charges against Akram to 78, including 15 counts of murder, 40 counts of attempted murder, and one count of committing a terrorist act. That has brought us to the end of the news to the moment.
3: If you test positive for dengue, please be advised to drink lots of fluids, get enough rest, sleep under a mosquito net, and use insect repellent. And only use Panadol or Tylenol for relief of fever and pains. Do not use aspirin or NSAIDs, which include ibuprofen and Aleve.

0: Thanks for joining us. Here's a recap of the lead stories. Guyana Digital School to expand to all primary grades by 2027. Increased protection for victims. No statute of limitations among sex offenders bill features. Co-accused in murders of Henry Boys found guilty. In the region, TNT Fire Service help build capacity among Guyanese firefighters. And internationally, accused Bondi Beach mass murder shooter now facing 78 charges. Thanks for joining us. That has brought us to the end of the news, which came to you compliments of the National Communications Network. I'm Deborah Francis.
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1: 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I am Simeon Rivaram. Partly cloudy to cloudy with occasional showers are likely in regions 1 to 5, 8, and north region 6. In the other areas, scattered showers are likely. Rainfall is expected to range between 15 and 30 millimeters in regions 1 to 5, 8, and north region 6. Elsewhere between 5 and 15 millimeters. Winds are likely to be moderate to fresh northeasterly breeze with occasional gusts during thunder showers. Maximum temperatures will range between 27 to 31 degrees Celsius along the coast and elsewhere between 28 to 33 degrees Celsius. Persons are also advised at this time that the spring tide is not in effect. Now for your extended forecast, Thursday. In the early morning, mostly cloudy skies with frequent showers and thunder showers are likely in regions 8, 9 and south region 6. Elsewhere, partly cloudy to cloudy skies with scattered showers. For the remainder of the forecast period, regions 1 to 5 and north region 6 can expect occasional showers. In the other areas, scattered showers. Rainfall is expected to range between 30 and 60 millimeters in regions 8, 9 and south region 6. Elsewhere between 10 and 20 millimeters. Until next time, be safe and have a great day, everyone.
0: Thanks so much, Simeon, for the weather forecast for today's issued by the National Weather Watch Center. You can join us again.

Jagdeo, the vice president of Guyana, will be in region number five. And this will start at 10 a.m. He, along with the ministers, the members of the cabinet, will be at the RDC compound, Fort Wellington, West Coast, Berbice, from 10 a.m. on Friday, June 12, to interact with you. So if it is that you've got any concerns that you'd like to have addressed via the office of the vice president and the ministers as well, you can certainly come out on Friday at 10 a.m. This is RDC compound, Fort Wellington, Berbice, and be part of this. This is an ongoing initiative. They've touched region 4, region 2, region 6, and now it's time for region number 5. Just a reminder that a young influencer application is open. It will be closed today, June 10. This is from the Ministry of Human Services and Social Security. So if it is that you are from age 15 to 25, you must reside in any of the 10 administrative regions of Guyana. You must be creative, team-oriented, and self-motivated. You can certainly apply to be a young influencer. You must also answer all of the questions in the form that they provide. You should attach or a PDF or a photo of your CV or your resume in the Google form, and only shortlisted applicants will be contacted for an interview. This is an initiative from the Ministry of Human Services and Social Security, and this has been ongoing for a little while. If it is that you like to be part of this cohort of young influencers, you can certainly apply. Today is the deadline. Please ensure that you do so ASAP and provide all of the information that they require. Also, I'd like to let you know, just a reminder, put it in your calendar, June 25 to 28, Building Expo will be held under the theme Building Strong Foundations for a Sustainable Future at the National Stadium. Please ensure that you go out and support this as well. As you know, this is graduation time. This is a time when kids will be planning, well, they're out of school now. Oh, by the way, parents, please check in with your kids. I know CSEC would have concluded yesterday, and there were reports that a number of kids were liming all at all public spaces at all hours, doing things that perhaps they should not be engaged in, drinking alcoholic beverages and so on. Kids, this is a word to you. Teenagers, I know you like your independence. You really would like to feel as though you're in control. I know the feeling, the liberated feeling that you experienced yesterday, knowing that you have done your bit, you've studied, your exam is over, and so there's no more need to wake up at a particular time, to sleep at a particular time, to study, to do all the things that you needed to get done before the exam. But this is also a gentle reminder that you're not quite an adult. This phase of your life is really enabling you to build the skills that you will need to be a productive adult. And as a result of that, as much as you like your independence, as much as you like to have all, you know, the feeling that you are in control and you can make your decisions and so on and so forth, it also comes with a level of responsibility. And as much as you may feel liberated, every action has consequences, and that's something that you need to be cognizant of. So when you feel so liberated to the point where you are engaged in activities that are contrary to your value system, for example, are contrary to your family's value systems, you can sometimes put yourselves in harm's way. And as a result of that, you may be faced with consequences that you're not prepared for. So please do not do anything out of the value systems of your family members, of yourself, and ensure that you are standing on your own two feet, so to speak. You're making informed decisions so that you will not have regrets later on in life. Your life is now beginning. So don't do anything out of the ordinary
that may compromise the progression of your life. Okay, so parents, check in with your teenagers as well. Just have a conversation with them about the importance of making sound decisions, not

0: because CSEC is done, CAPE is done, you have to go drinking and smoking. Drinking and smoking are adult activities. And really, if I were to give you a word of advice, it's not cool. It's not something that indicates that you are an adult. It doesn't make you an adult. There are so many adults who are leading very successful lives, do not drink, who do not smoke. So don't believe that you have to drink or you have to smoke to prove that you are an adult. That is not a requirement for being identified, or is not an identifier to be associated with adulthood. Okay? So just ensure that you're doing the right thing. And even during your holiday period, I know some of you will head off to do your work study and so on. Ensure that you're making informed decisions. Don't feel as though, you know, this is your chance to get some freedom from your parents. Ensure that you understand that every action has a reaction and consequences can be, what is the word I'm looking for? Consequences can be light, for lack of a better term, and it can have severe, or a level of severity that can have implications for years. Okay, so please ensure that you're making informed decisions. Okay, guys, so that's all I have for you. I know some pensioners are also inquiring about the transportation, and I haven't heard a word from the Ministry of Human Services as yet. So just to let you know this, I know persons have been inquiring about this, whether it is available. No word has been given as yet. I haven't seen anything as yet. So let's hope that they will give us an update relative to this 20,000 transportation allowance that should have been part of your old age pension in the month of May. But I did say that for school age children, you will have your Because We Care cash grant from this month end as well. So please ensure you check in with your school so that they usually have a process. Every school has a process in terms of how that is distributed. So check in with your school so that they can guide you on the way forward. All right. So now that we've covered those bits and pieces, let's get to our economic. Oh, I was telling you about the traffic, right? So at the University of Guyana end, lots of traffic, bumper to bumper traffic, very cool conditions at this hour. And the traffic officer is also in control of the traffic, so look out for him. Three lanes are being used, heading in the direction of the city of Georgetown. As we go to the western end of the Barajagdeo-Demerara River Bridge, I'm seeing blue skies, but cool conditions and lots of traffic. Bumper to bumper traffic, very busy roundabout at this hour, most of it heading towards the approach road of the Barajagdeo-Demerara River Bridge. At the Grove end, bumper-to-bumper traffic as well, especially heading in the direction of the city of Georgetown. We've got a good flow heading further up as well. At Diamond, we're seeing a good flow heading especially in the direction of the city of Georgetown. Nothing too concerning, but just a very steady flow of traffic. At the Demerara Harbor Bridge end, we're waiting on technology. At the moment, it's not raining. Very good flow of traffic. Three lanes being used heading in the direction of the city of Georgetown. And very steady flow as persons make their way up and down the east bank of Demerara. At the Houston end, we've lost our view from that end. Nonetheless, as we move towards the DSL intersection, it is relatively busy. There is a backup of traffic coming from the upper east bank, and they are now allowed to be on their way. No? These motorcyclists, I tell you, motorcyclists, you guys really do need to honor the rules of the road. So I thought that the persons who were coming from Upper East Bank had their way, but some of the motorcyclists at the front of the line thought that they should just go ahead. And that is exactly what caused a lot of accidents at this intersection, particularly with motorcyclists, because they feel they can just go across the road, they can just beat the light, they can do what they want, and before you know it, somebody else is coming in a different direction, and collision. So please, guys, there's no need to, I mean, how far can you reach? I always ask this question. People, I've seen so many persons try to jump a light, beat the light, and then you reach them again at the next corner. Does that make sense? like this. Make it make sense. Make it make sense. You're gonna put yourself in harm's way to try to get ahead of a traffic light, even though the traffic light said to stop. And then I'll meet you at the next corner. Really? Come on, guys. Let's make better decisions today. So that's what's happening. A relatively busy intersection there at DSL intersection. And the Jaguar roundabout seems as though they had a downpour because it's pretty wet. The surface of the road is pretty wet, but pretty busy roundabout at this moment as well. There is some sort of a hold up on the inner lane as you get across the roundabout, but just be careful and ensure that you are honoring the rules of the road. All right, guys, 7:27, let's get your economic report. Burbese Bridge, Ferry Crossing, we've got our national song. Today's song is Guyana, the Free, where it's by James and Valerie Rodway and composed by Valerie Rodway. And then we've got Mark Holder's Children of Guyana. This is The Breakfast Show. Good morning.
1: Hello there. Let's tell you what's happening with the price of gold for the economic report. The price of gold, being the second fix, is US$4,327.65 per ounce. The gross price is $859,038 Guyana dollars per ounce. The net price or take-home pay is $794,610 Guyana dollars per ounce, or $39,730 Guyana dollars per pennyweight. The selling price is $875,635 Guyana dollars per ounce. And now for the foreign exchange rates according to the non-bank cambio, buying and selling respectively. For the US dollar, $207.98 and $210.45. For the Canadian dollar, $149.27 and $151. For the euro, $240.55 and $243.62. For the sterling, $278.67 and $282.02. For the Barbados dollar, $84.04. For the TT dollar, $23.09. And for the Eastern Caribbean dollar, $65.32. I'm Fuchsia Long, and this has been your economic report as of June 9, 2026, as issued by the Bank of Guyana.

is your Burbage Bridge and Ferry schedules for today, Wednesday the 10th of June. The Burbage Bridge opens at 12 hours and closes at 13 hours 30. And now for your ferry schedule as issued by the Transport and Harbors Department. From Parika to Suppanam and Suppanam to Parika, the ferry departs at the same time today. That is 12 hours, 15 hours, and 18 hours. From Parika to Wakenham, the ferry leaves at 16 hours. From Legwan to Parika, the ferry departs at 10 hours and 16 hours 30. And Parika to Legwan at 15 hours 30. From Bartica to Parika, the ferry departs at 12 hours and 16 hours. That's all for your Burbage Bridge and ferry schedules for today, Wednesday the 10th of June.

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3: 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At this point, we do not have any announcement of death, nor do we have any messages. Our next scheduled announcement of death and messages can be heard at 12:30. 7:38.
4: The Muslim Youth Organization of Guyana, the MYO, wishes to inform that the registration period for the National Qasida Competition 2026 has been extended from June 6 to June 30. 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The National Qasida Competition is intended to help preserve the Urdu language. The grand finals will be held on Saturday, September 12, 2026 at the MYO Auditorium, Wilford Avenue, Georgetown. 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The closing date for registration is now June 30. 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

0: hot. I hope it's going to be a hot day today. Let's see how it unfolds. That's Arrow there. Time has moved up to 7 hours 50. It's now time for Today in Cricket History with Edwin C. Raj.
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0: KFC, it's finger licking good.
1: June 10, 1986, India put the seal on their first test win in 11 attempts at Lord's after a nervous run chase on the final day. They needed 134 to win, but were stuttering at 78 for 4 and then 110 for 5. Enter their captain Kapil Dev, who left nobody in any doubt as he smacked 23 off only 10 balls, finishing things off in a grand manner with a 6 off Phil Edmonds. Kapil took the match award, but the real architect was Dilip Vengsarkar, whose unbeaten 126 in the first innings made him the first person to score hundreds in three successive Lord's tests. For England's own middle order charmer David Gower, it was the end of the line as captain. Less than a year after he had been the darling of the nation, after England regained the Ashes, he was replaced by Mike Gatting. June 10, 1991, the day England scratched the 22-year-old itch. They had not beaten West Indies in a home test since 1969, but did so by 115 runs as the Windies were blown away for 162 on the final day at Headingley. Graham Gooch was man of the match by a country mile for his 154 not out, but there were also honourable mentions for Phil De Freitas, 8 for 93 in the match, and a couple of debutants, not Graham Hick, who went twice for 6, but Steve Watkins, 5 for 93, including the key wicket of Viv Richards in the second innings, and Mark Ramprakash, who as well as showing great composure in a couple of patient 27s, changed the mood of the match on the second afternoon with two memorable pieces of fielding, a blinding catch to get rid of Phil Simmons and a direct hit to see off Carl Hooper. June 10, 1938, no Englishman has ever made a century before lunch on the first day of a test, but Charlie Barnett came closer than anyone against Australia at Trent Bridge. He hammered 98 in the morning session and went to his second and last test century from the first ball after the interval. Barnett added 219 for the first wicket with Len Hutton, but though England piled up 658 for 8 declared, Stan McCarthy with 232 in the first innings and Don Bradman with 144 not out in the second comfortably secured a draw for the Aussies. June 10, 1968, it's common knowledge that Doug Walter struggled badly in tests in England, where he averaged 25, just over half his career average. But on this day, he continued a superb display in his first overseas Ashes test with 8-6 in the second innings at Old Trafford. Walters had made 8-1 in the first innings, and his performance was central to Australia's 159-run victory in what was a low-scoring match. And finally for today, June 10, 1981. Albie Morkel, the South African all-rounder who was born today, comes from a cricketing family. His father Albert played for Transvaal B and his brother Morne also played for South Africa. Though hailed as the next Lance Klusener at one time, Morkel struggled to shine in anything other than 2020s. He made his one day debut in 2004 and got his first half century in 2007 against Zimbabwe. He got his first test when he replaced his brother against Australia in 2009. So that's it for today then. Join me in the morning for another program of Today in Cricket History.
2: Thank you, Edwin Siraj, for Today in Cricket History. And you can join Edwin tomorrow at 7:50 for another edition of Today in Cricket History. Let's get to our Humour Has It segment, and I hope that you will enjoy this. Just to let you know that coming up at 8 hours, we'll have a conversation with representatives from ICA. And ICA is one of those organizations that is central to Guyana's development, if you like. It's a technical cooperation agency. It's a special agency for agriculture. It supports agricultural development and rural well-being as well. But we learned so much about ICA and about its role coming into 2026 and supporting the agricultural drive that we have in Guyana as well. So that is coming up at 8 hours. In the meantime, let's get to our Humour Has It segment.
3: You know, and somewhere along the line in the family, in the marriage, you decide to have children. Let me see all the parents in here. Tough job, not true? Tough job. Well, I am a teacher, so I could tell you the half of it. Bringing up children at home is one thing. keeping them and nurturing them in school is another. I had a pupil named Carl. Carl was a naughty little boy. Now, in St. Vincent and the Grenadines, we teach children the times tables. Two ones are two. Two into two, one. Not true? And what we have developed over the years is a rhythm. So we say, two ones are two, two into two, one. Two twos are four, two into four, two. And so on. This day now, we had been doing the tables, three time tables, for quite some time. And I decided it's time to test the children. So I calling them up, and they're going real good. I felt so good. Who tell me for Carl, Carl? Carl come up to the front and he ring in his hand. I say to myself, Lord of mercy. Ring in his hand. I say, Carl, let us hear the three timetables. Hey, Carl start to stammer. Miss. I say, what? He say, miss, I forget the words, but I know the tune. Now, what are you going to do with a child like that? I know, trying to move back to see Carl's performance before, so I could know into the future where I'm going with the child. I gone to Carl kindergarten teacher. I asked Carl's teacher, how was Carl performing? She said, well, miss, Carl stood out from the time he came to school. She said, when we started school, the children couldn't count, only Carl. So she said she wanted to wonder, how come of all the children, only Carl could count? So she wanted to test Carl. She said, Carl, what comes after three? Carl said, miss, four. Carl, what come after six? Miss, seven. Carl, what come after eight? Miss, nine. She said, wow. Carl, that was good. Give Carl a round of applause. Who tells she to run back now? I thought, and she said, Carl, we come after 10. Hey, Carl, miss a jack?

was from in an area called Mespo. Let me see all the Vinci's in the house. Vinci, let me hear you. Yeah. You know Mespo. Mespo in St. Vincent is a valley. And there are three rivers that meet running down in the valley. Now, it is in about a good distance in the interior of the country. Carl live Mespo, but Carl come in school in town. Now, Carl never do homework. This morning, I called Carl. I said, Carl, every morning is the same thing. But I say, I'm getting at him now. He had to bring my homework. I say, Carl, where is your homework? Carl say, Miss, this morning when I come in school, I see Jackie in front of me. Hear me? Yes, Carl. Where is the homework? He said, Miss, and I run and I meet Jackie. I said, true? Yes, that is wonderful. Carl, where is my homework? Hear me, Miss, and you know me foot slip. I see Jackie foot slip, and she fall down in the river, and I jump down to save she. I say, wow. So hear me turn to the class. Give Carl a round of applause. He is a hero today. When all that was said and done, I say, Carl, where my homework? Carl say, Miss, I've been saved Jackie, you know, but the homework drowned.

0: Good morning. It is 8:01. How are you? It is the breakfast show. We're happy that you are with us this morning. And I believe I heard rain. How are you feeling about that one? Consider it showers of blessings. How about that? As you get to the office, if it is that you are at the office already, good for you. I'm happy that you are and hope that you will have yourself a good day. It seems as though it rained on East Bank as well because it's quite congested. Bumper to bumper traffic at Grove, and it's raining at the Diamond End as well. So we have got to seem as though we've got a good flow of traffic heading at a Diamond End, working with technology this morning. And of course, as you get to the Demerara Harbour Bridge end as well, what is happening? Technology is not quite working with us. Nonetheless, I would imagine that there is a lot of traffic wherever you are. On the east coast of Demerara, definitely bumper to bumper. And traffic heading up the east coast of Demerara is essentially at a standstill. Three lanes are being used heading in the direction of the city of George, and we're seeing some more movement now as persons head up the east coast of Demerara. Traffic officer, hardworking traffic officer, ensuring there's order on the roadway, but bumper to bumper on the east coast of Demerara, raining a Jaguar roundabout. So we're experiencing some showers. Just be careful and be patient as well. Welcome to the final hour of the breakfast show. I'm Deborah Francis, and this morning, I'm very, very happy to be joined by Dr. Mohammed Ibrahim. He is a Director General of the Inter-American Institute for Cooperation on Agriculture. It's known as ICA. And we also have with us Mr. Wilmot Garnett. He's the ICA representative in Guyana, Special Affairs Coordinator for the Caribbean region. So what we will do is get to our inspirational dose of wisdom, Burbese Bridge, Ferry Crossing Economic Report, and then we'll get back to our conversation talking about ICA, ICA's role in Guyana, how you can benefit as well. Stay with us right here on The Breakfast Show.
1: I am Winsome Henry, and here is your inspirational dose of wisdom. Play is not a break from learning. It is a part of learning. This quote is in observance of International Day of Play. Play helps children and adults develop creativity, communication, and problem-solving skills. This quote reminds us that joy and learning often go hand in hand. I'm Winsome Henry, and that was your dose of wisdom. Hello there, and here is your Burbese Bridge and Ferry schedules for today, Wednesday the 10th of June. The Burbese Bridge opens at 12 hours and closes at 13 hours 30. 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From Parika to Suppanam and Suppanam to Parika, the ferry departs at the same time today. That is 12 hours, 15 hours and 18 hours. From Parika to Wakenham, the ferry leaves at 16 hours. From Legwan to Parika, the ferry departs at 10 hours and 16 hours 30. And Parika to Legwan at 15 hours 30. From Bartica to Parika, the ferry departs at 12 hours and 16 hours. That's all for your Burbese Bridge and ferry schedules for today, Wednesday the 10th of June.
2: 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The selling price is $875,635 Guyana dollars per ounce. And now for the foreign exchange rates according to the non-bank cambio, buying and selling respectively. For the US dollar, $207.98 and $210.45. For the Canadian dollar, $149.27 and $151. For the euro, $240.55 and $243.62. For the sterling, $278.67 and $282.02. For the Barbados dollar, $84.04. for the TT dollar $23.09, and for the Eastern Caribbean dollar $65.32. I'm Fuchsia Long, and this has been your economic report as of June 9, 2026, as issued by the Bank of Guyana.

0: Okay, 8:07 it is. Good morning. I did say that I have in studio with me this morning ICA's Director General. That is the Director General of the Inter-American Institute for Cooperation and Agriculture. It's known as ICA. He is Dr. Mohammed Ibrahim, who, by the way, is a Guyanese, and ICA's representative in Guyana, Special Affairs Coordinator for the Caribbean region, Mr. Wilmot Garner. Good morning to you, gentlemen. Welcome to the Voice of Guyana.
1: Good morning. Deborah.
2: Thank you for receiving us.
1: Good morning, Guyana.
0: You're most welcome. So, first of all, congratulations, Dr. Ibrahim. I did say you're a Guyanese. You have been elected to serve as ICA Director General in 2025. So, congratulations.
2: Thank you.
0: And first of all, just tell us how your initial feelings and what are you most looking forward to during this tenure.
2: I am honored to receive the support of His Excellency as well as Honorable Minister Mustafa and the CARICOM for the support of enabling me to become the Director General of ICA. I am looking forward to work together with the President and Ministerial Committee of the whole CARICOM and Guyana to enhance the whole plan they have for the 25+5 initiative for the food systems. But also as the Director General of ICA, to promote good practices and policies and to enable the farmers to have good technologies for improving the productivity, but also having value addition and engaging youths and women to participate in becoming the next generation of agripreneurs, and where ICA can play an important role of promoting the use of more modern tools in the agriculture systems.
0: And that's important because Guyana is diversifying. The bedrock of Guyana's economy is agriculture, as you're very well aware. And the plan is really, like you mentioned, to become the food basket, the bread basket of the Caribbean. And so much investment now is being placed in agriculture. So let's talk about that. Some of those priority areas relative to support not only in Guyana but the Caribbean. Yeah. Those specific areas perhaps that you like to focus on. For example, in Guyana we're diversifying crops, you know, going into high value crops. Right. We're modernizing technology driven types of platforms, farming, for instance, and expanding livestock, aquaculture, those sorts of areas.
2: Well, ICA is playing an important role in working together with our representative, Mr. Garnett, to use more science and technology, better tools, new breeds of animals, seeds, new varieties that are more productive, but also looking at the nutritional smart agriculture, diversification to enhance productivity of cocoa, coffee, biofortified rice, biofortified beans, for example, are some of the ways we're working in terms of good practices. But also to help in terms of planning to look at the risk factors, the risk like El Nino effect, or looking at the impacts of natural disasters. But now there's a problem of the supply chains and fertilizers, of how can you advance more in terms of precision agriculture to have more efficiencies. But also we are working in terms of using biofertilizers, bioinputs, which we think will open more opportunities where young people can build their business in producing biofertilizers, biopesticides, because consumers now are looking for more healthy commodities. They are more safe, but and reducing the impacts on the planet in terms of contamination from pesticides and the impacts of emissions, etc. So we are working also from a regional perspective to look at how we can remove the barriers for inter-regional trade. How can you look at non-tariff barriers? How can we strengthen the region to look at reducing the problems of pests and diseases, which poses a threat? Looking at biosecurity and strengthening the capacities to use science, technology, and innovation, as you've seen yesterday. We signed an agreement with EMBRAPA, which is a very reputable scientific organization, which has generated a lot of experiences for tropical conditions like ours, and with impacts on productivity, impacts of where farmers are using the knowledge being developed on systems for soybean or corn and good livestock production systems for increasing milk yields or beef yields. Now we're working on small ruminants also, where there are some of the priorities that we want to enhance.
0: Okay, great. So I think this is a good time to bring in Mr. Wilmot Garnett as the technical person, the specialized coordinator for Guyana the Caribbean. So let's talk about, we'll start at this same conversation, the Embrapa Hub, the science, technology, and innovation hub that was launched yesterday. An agreement was signed with Brazil. How do you see that evolving and being of benefit to the farmers, for instance, the farmer who may be listening at this point?
1: Okay, sure. The science, technology, technology and innovation hub is where we'll bring professionals from Brazil, but also we want to take farmers as well as professionals from Guyana and the region also to Brazil and a few other countries to learn firsthand. But the whole idea is to improve what we're doing. We got to be more efficient. We have scarce resources. Land is an issue. We have fresh water, which is an issue. And we talk about precision agriculture. So this hub will help us to, in terms of the seeds, for example, you spoke about high value crops and so on. What are the fertilizer needs, when to put it, and where to put it? That's precision, because at the end of the day, it's not only to produce, but we have to be competitive. We have to work on the cost of living in terms of the food prices and so on. And so that's why the term precision agriculture comes in. We got to be efficient with what we do.

0: course, everything is built out regional scope to support the Caribbean region. The hub, in terms of timeline, we want to get that up and running in a few months. It's not only the technicians that I mentioned will benefit, but farmers. We have a precision agriculture farm at Monrepo, where we call it a demonstration farm. And so that will be up and running in a few months. That's very high-tech when it comes to fertilizer application. It's a demonstration farm. We'll be inviting a lot of farmers. We'll be inviting schools because we want to encourage young agriculturists to start from at the high school level because, as DG mentioned, we look at agriculture as a very profitable enterprise and use of technology for youngsters to encourage them. So it'll be a demonstration farm. And also those that are challenged will also have an opportunity to come and do some farming. And everything at the end of the day boils down to business, because agriculture is a business. Yes. It has to be profitable. There's huge investments that Guyana and the Caribbean are making. We're very pleased because agriculture is on the agenda at CARICOM at the highest level. The political will is there, and there's significant investments. So we see the hub playing a significant role in the region. Exchange right. of knowledge and technology.
1: Mm-hmm. And what are the other areas of priority sure. you believe that you can share with us relative to Guyana?
0: Okay, in the context of Guyana, Region 1, where are you from? We have some improved coffee, Arabica, and the what we're doing also with cocoa. And so the Libericas and the Arabicas are very, very productive coffee, very good for diseases and pests and so on. So in a few years, Guyana will have its own brand. That's very important. Coffee and cocoa industry are very very difficult globally to get into. So Guyana has its own brand, its own specialization. So we have commercial. We have in excess of 400 new acres. And yesterday, His Excellency asked us to ensure that we even do additional acres. So we're looking at around 2,000 acres. And we have foreign investors also that are coming to Guyana, Region 1, Region 2, Region 9, to scale up the coffee and the cocoa. So that's a very good project for us. The other area is rice. We did the biofortified rice with elevated levels of zinc. We learned from COVID that zinc is very important for our immune system. Now we don't need to buy a tablet. That is in our rice. And the iron, we're working to biofortify the iron with the beans. So now you don't need a tablet there. You'll have that. So the rice and the beans, the rice and peas, as we say, cook up and so on. And we're adding some nutrients. Other areas is the high-value crops with True Shade House technology. Very important, the high-value crops and so on here in Guyana. There's a lot of importation, but now it's what we call import substitution because we can grow it locally now. So those high-value crops we have where we're working with a lot of youth now, and the idea is for them to produce the high value, but for the tourism industry, specifically those high-end restaurants and so on. So our farmers listening, please contact the Ministry of Agriculture, the Marketing Corporation, because you need to be on the list so that we know where you are, where you need the help, and what crops you have, and to help you to bring that to the market, because agriculture is a business. Very important also too is a data center. As His Excellency visited AICA, we have what you call a situation room. What is that about? Now, data is very important, and what we need is data, and we need to validate so that the decision makers, the policy makers, people like organizations like AICA know where the priorities should be. And so we need to collect all that data. We need to share it with the farmers, where they can get the input, fertilizer, seeds, and so on, at the best prices and everything and so on, and to be competitive. I keep saying it's not only to produce. We don't want Guyana to be producing a lot, and then it's not competitive, because then obviously we'll have issues in terms of loans, etc., and that kind of thing. Farmers to be able to service the loans and so on. So some of those are some of the key areas that we're working on. In terms of the Guyana School of Agriculture, we have what you call a center of excellence. Well, we're introducing robotics in agriculture, a lot of the drone technology, very sophisticated technology, and we want the kids to also build some of the little gadgets that we use, tensometers and so on, that we use on the farm. Instead of buy it on Amazon for $100, they can produce it here in Guyana, $10-$20, be very practical, and have these affordable to our farmers, and that

0: boils down to, again, to precision agriculture.
1: Mm-hmm. A lot of areas there.
0: Yeah.
1: Oh. Solid areas as well. Now, capacity building, mm-hmm. because, of course, some of our farmers are more traditional. So how what is the plan to incorporate capacity, especially for the older farmers?
2: Well, ICA has a special program for capacity building. We are looking now at a hybrid model for capacity building, which integrates digital agriculture, but we know many areas they're not connectivity, the farmers don't have access to digital technologies. So we are now putting organizations and strengthening the cooperatives, the farmers organization, and the extension services. We know that the extension services has not been functional in many of the countries, so we are looking at the new model of extension services, promoting leaders and farmers using participatory approaches where we look at the farmers who are the leaders, and you can train them, and they can provide this knowledge by training farmers and training the other farmers that are living around in the communities. Mm-hmm. But also we're developing tools where the farmers can have access to the information, and also setting up some of these good practices within the communities so that they have access to these good practices.
1: Yes. I noticed Mr. Garnett mentioned the Guyana School of Agriculture yeah. and young agriculturalists yeah. as well, and those interested yeah. in this field. Now, I'm thinking if there's someone who yeah. is thinking about the line of agriculture,
2: yeah.
1: what would you say to them in this space, considering all that you have said?
2: My recommendation is that agriculture is a business. It's very attractive, and it's something that you can manage sustainability in time. And I will recommend the young generation to get more engaged in agriculture and use the new modern tools and technologies being developed that will make these food systems more profitable.
1: Yes, because you're not contributing necessarily to your family.
2: Yeah.
1: You know, farming has diversified yeah. now. Agriculture has diversified now. Yeah. So it's more than just planting. Yeah. It's like you were saying, it's trade, it's yeah. the economic yeah. aspects of it. You have the technological yeah. aspect of it as well. But let's talk about gender equality.
2: Yeah.
1: One of the areas that I always focus on, particularly with regard to these large industries such as agriculture, mm-hmm. that is one of the technical cooperation areas of ICA.
2: Yeah.
1: Let's talk about how this is being
2: yeah.
1: operationalized.
2: Well, let me start to say that ICA played an important role to work with the partners, the CARICOM and the other regional organizations to create a network that will support the participation of women in this agribusiness, working in that. And we continue to support this initiative. We are providing training to these to women with a gender focus. We are also looking at ways how we can look at the barriers for finance, de-risking the agriculture systems where women can have access, and understand what are the barriers that affect women to get more engaged in agricultural systems and participation in the whole agri-value chains. ICA has been working to develop agri-tech hubs in which women are participating. We are providing training in more use of more modern tools like drones and technologies, participating, and so therefore our programs and projects are focusing heavily on this equity in terms of how do we engage women participating, and especially with youths, with a focus on youths. Mm-hmm.
0: If I can add, in Guyana here, we have 13 different women groups that we work with, the One Network, and they do value addition. And so this is done throughout Guyana in the communities. All the ingredients and everything is grown, bought from farmers locally in the different communities. And we provide an office space at our office here at ICA. All the products come to Georgetown, and then they got in, they charge a little percentage to each one of their members to have the administrator here in Guyana, in Georgetown, and then all the products are distributed in the different stores and so on. So that is, we're working with the Ministry of Agriculture to expand now, because it's a model that works very well. We have a revolving fund. We provided 1 million Guyana dollars a number of years ago. They bought packaging material and labeling, and the ladies are doing fantastic. Their business is growing, and now we believe it's time to add more communities. So that's a success story that we're working with the ministry. But another area very important, as you talk about diversification, is, and which benefits the community greatly, is agrotourism. And so now what we're promoting now, working with the Ministry of Tourism also and Agriculture, is identify, on which we've done that analysis, for example, Region 1, Region 2, where now we want to encourage Guyanese and foreigners visiting to go spend a week now at these resorts and so on, and then eat from the farm. And so you get up in the morning, you go get the eggs and the vegetables and so on, help prepare the meat, the chicken, catch your fish and that kind of thing, and you have that culinary experience also in Guyana. So that's what we call the agro ecocultural tourism that we're now promoting. So what that does, it also builds wealth. We call wealth, it's important in ICA that we build wealth in the communities. We don't want everyone to end up in Georgetown. We want to make sure that we continue to be wealth in the rural communities.
1: Oh, yes. And that's such a fascinating initiative in and of itself, to think that you can go to a space and eat from the very farm that would have been produced, so that you're not only eating the products, supporting the livelihoods of the farmers and those in the community, but you're also eating healthy.
0: Mm-hmm. Yeah. Exactly.
1: Yes. Mm-hmm. Okay, good. So ICA works with 34 member states. Mm-hmm. I know you did mention some of the priorities for Guyana, but with regard to the region, what are some of those key priorities in your tenure that you'd like to have addressed, and perhaps some of the areas that you'd like to have achieved
2: The region itself now currently at this moment is facing a problem in terms of disruption of the supply chains. I will give a clear example with fertilizers, where farmers don't have access to the fertilizer. So ICA's institution is looking at what are the barriers for trade, and how can we help to implement policies that will remove these barriers. For example, in the CARICOM, I think we need to look at the interregional trade. How do we promote interregional trade? What are the clusters? Which countries are going to promote what? Because, you know, there's a small economy in some of the countries, especially in the OECS countries. But also the supply and demand, that how do you understand that and provide them with information in these areas. We are also setting up the hubs on the transboundary pests and diseases. We think that's very important if we're going to safeguard our food system. We already have seen major problems like screwworm affecting in the northern region, the cattle industry. We have a problem with the banana industry with TR4, that's a disease. Therefore, ICA's institution have these regional networks and hubs that are building capacity but also providing the local stakeholders with the tools that they need to make the surveillance and decision-making in quarantine. Providing good practices for managing the soil. For example, we have a program on living soils, and that's where we are helping farmers to make decisions on how do you manage the soil for improving productivity, reducing good conservation practices, reducing the soil erosion, and increasing the productivity in soil, but also managing water, which is a scarcity in some of the dry areas. Countries like Grenada is having problems with water resources. So in synthesis, also the role of ICA in unlocking finance to invest in the agriculture sector, working with the multilateral banks, with the private sector, building a business case for investment in the agriculture sector. ICA is playing an important role, but also leveraging funds from the Green Climate Fund, the Adaptation Fund, to enhance climate-smart agriculture practices in this region.
1: Thank you so much. You've got your work cut out, I must say. But we wish you well.
2: Thank you very much.
1: We wish you well. We're proud of you as a Guyanese representing at the highest level. We've been talking there with the director of the Director General of the Inter-American Institute for Cooperation and Agriculture, ICA, Dr. Mohammed Ibrahim. And his tenure runs from 2026 to 2030.
3: Yes.
1: Yes. And we also had in studio Mr. Wilmot Garnett, who is an honorary Guyanese, ICA representative in Guyana, special affairs coordinator for the Caribbean region as well. Thank you, gentlemen. It was quite enlightening. Okay. And agriculture has really diversified. There's so many aspects. It's really a multi-layer discussion when we're talking agriculture now. Yeah. And so I really appreciate this conversation, and and we wish you well, and we certainly wish you well in your tenure, Dr. Ibrahim, and we're rooting for you.
2: Okay. Thank you very much for the excellent work you're communicating on agriculture, and ICA is committed to continue working with you in enhancing the communication to the farmers.
1: Thank you. Thank you so much.
0: Thanks very much for your
1: time. Have a great day. You're most welcome.
0: You too.
1: Take care.
0: Bye-bye.
1: Bye. So stay with us, guys. 8:29. We've got some bills to pay, and then we'll be right back.
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1: The Muslim Youth Organization of Guyana, the MYO, wishes to inform that the registration period for the National Qasida Competition 2026 has been extended from June 6 to June 30. 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The National Qasida Competition is intended to help preserve the Urdu language. The grand finals will be held on Saturday, September 12, 2026 at the MYO Auditorium, Wilford Avenue, Georgetown. 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The closing date for registration is now June 30. 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
4: ExxonMobil Guyana applied to the Environmental Protection Agency, EPA, for environmental authorization for a ninth project in the Stabroek Block, the Haimara Development Project. Members of the public are invited to attend public scoping meetings to ask questions or make statements that they would like to be answered or considered in the environmental impact assessment. Written submissions can also be sent to the EPA before Sunday, June 21, 2026. In-person scoping meetings will be held on the following dates at the stated locations. On Monday, June 1st in Region 1 at Flavio's Hall, Santa Rosa from 10 a.m. to 12 p.m. On Wednesday, June 3rd in Region 1 at the Regional Democratic Council Boardroom, Mabaruma from 10 a.m. to 12 p.m. On Thursday, June 4th in Region 4 at the Mon Repos or La Reconnaissance NDC, Lusignan Community Center Ground, Lusignan, East Coast, Demerara from 5 p.m. to 7 p.m. On Monday, June 8th in Region 5 at the Mykone Technical and Vocational Training Center, Mykone, East Coast, Demerara from 10 a.m. to 12 p.m. Also on Monday, June 8th in Region 5 at the Regional Democratic Council Boardroom in Fort Wellington, West Coast, Berbice, from 1 p.m. to 3 p.m. On Wednesday, June 10th in Region 4 at the New Diamond Grove Primary, Diamond East Bank, Demerara, from 5 p.m. to 7 p.m. On Thursday, June 11th 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in Region 6 at the Guy Suku Training Center Hostel, Port Morant, Berbice, from 10 a.m. to 12 p.m. On Thursday, June 18th in Region 3 at the Lenora Technical and Vocational Training Center, LTVTC, Lenora West Coast, Demerara, from 10 a.m. to 12 p.m. For more information, visit www.epaguyana.org.
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3: 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It is, my friends. Good morning to you. Is it raining on the outside? If it is, I hope that you're considering it. Showers of blessings. Good morning to Miss Bina Barrett. How are you this morning? I hope that you're going to have yourself a lovely day today. From the east coast of Demerara, Terry Aziz from region number 2, Essequibo. Good morning to you. Hope that you will have yourself a great day as well. Mr. Joseph Barnes from the mining town of Linden, he sent us a voice message.
5: Deborah, good morning. How are you today? Lots of rain in Linden. Lots of rain. Oops. It's raining right now, heavily. Okay, bye.
3: All right, thank you so much, Mr. Joseph Barnes from Amelia's Ward, Linden. And I hope that you will have yourself a great day and stay warm, stay warm. Mr. Egbert Dubra from the town of Mabaruma. How are you this morning, sir? Good to hear from you. And you would have enjoyed the Humor Has It segment this morning. He says it's his favorite piece. Oh, my goodness. Carl is a mess. Dexter King from Bartica. Good morning to you too, sir. Have yourself a lovely day today. And Auntie Ruby, good morning. I hope that you're well. Have yourself a great day too. Good morning as well to Miss Sheila Stobie from Essequibo Coast. I hope that you will have yourself a great day too. And we also have with us Mr. Ivor Thompson, the hardworking Ivor Thompson. You have yourself a lovely day too. Miss Una Thompson is also with us. She sent us a voice message.
6: Education department.
3: Oh, I think she's just, I think sometimes she accidentally records the program, or maybe she does for herself. I'm not sure. But good morning to you, Miss Una Thompson. Hope that you'll have yourself a great day as well. Nurse Anne, good morning from Maryland. Listening to us, you have yourself a lovely day today as well. Auntie Chan from Bartica, she wants to send greetings to her daughter, Marissa. Greetings are coming from your mom, your only sister, Diana, four brothers, your husband, your son, Aaron, your daughter, little Malala, and your nephew, your nieces. Enjoy your day with God's blessings. They love you very much. So Marissa, good morning. That's your name I've got. Marissa, good morning to you. Today's your birthday. A very, very happy birthday to you, Marissa, from the mining town of Bartica. Do you know who else is celebrating a birthday today? My lovely niece, Nikita Allen. She is celebrating her birthday today. So happy birthday to you, Nikita. Continuous blessings of love, peace, joy, understanding, health, wealth, happiness, every good thing that you can imagine may be bestowed upon you. Continue to be that awesome little child that you are. Awesome little child that you are. Kimani had a different opinion last night, however. Have a good day. Have a great birthday, Nikita. That's my youngest niece. I hope that you will have yourself a lovely day and God's blessings. So many happy and healthy returns as well from all of us, including Uncle Dex, Auntie Samantha, your mom, of course, Doreen, Kimani, Mom, everyone would like to join and wish you. Of course, me, your favorite aunt. Come on. Happy birthday to you. Happy birthday to you, Nikita. Enjoy your day today, my dear, and wish you many happy and healthy returns. All right, guys, I've got to go. Time has caught up with me, and I think I said hi to everyone. Did I? Oh, no, not quite. Orion Spencer, good morning to you, sir. Hope that you're having yourself a great day. He wants to wish everyone a blessed day. He said, let us all be happy for life and for another day. God has blessed us to share more love and be kind to one and all. Absolutely. Thanks for listening to us, Ryan. Ryan says he listens every day. So I appreciate your company, Ryan. And you have yourself a great day as well. Geeta Dhiram, good morning to you. Geeta sent me some information on, remember we were talking about some of the fans being restricted to access the World Cup and so on. So some countries have not been able to access tickets, including Iran. Iran's tickets were initially issued and then revoked. And Iraq's team photographer was sent back. 90% of Moroccan fans with tickets denied entry. 14 members of Iran backroom staff denied visas. Senegal and Uzbekistan teams treated like criminals upon arrival, given full cavity searches. Africa's best referee sent back to Somalia despite having a diplomatic passport. There's so much happening, I tell you. There's so much. It really does need a conversation beyond what we have time for in the morning hour. It really requires like a sport news conversation, right? About sports and its importance and the role it plays and the role FIFA plays or should play, the role the federations play as well, how prepared we are to sort of achieve this grand international ambition of peace, cross-border peace, outside of the mainstream politics. Sports really should be a unifying force. And how much does this impact on that ideal? So many layers to the discussion, like I would have mentioned. But we don't have time for it this morning. But World Cup reopens tomorrow. Tomorrow, World Cup opens. It promises to be grand. Hope that you guys will tune in. Let's see how the stadium goes for relative to the fans in the U.S. because a lot of countries would have been affected and persons had reservations but traveling to the U.S. considering all that has been happening in the U.S. as well. So let's see how it goes. Suzette Dalton-Passau, good morning to you, my darling. And you stay safe and have yourself a great day as well. Allison Peters, good morning to you too. You have yourself a wonderful day from the Essequibo Coast. Hope that you all will enjoy your day today. Rihanna Passad from Hatfield Street. Yes, showers of blessings, my dear. Showers of blessings. Hope that you're going to have yourself a great day. Annie Reginald, good morning to you, my darling. Lots of rain, she says, in East Bang, but she's doing her work. I'm happy that you are. I hope that you will have yourself a great day, and I hope that you will get some relief to the inconvenience that you have been suffering from, and certainly hope that all will be well. Good morning to someone messaged me, no name. Remember to put your names, guy. Oh, Chrissy. Good morning to you, Chrissy. Thanks for listening to us. You have yourself a great day. Okay, guys, I've got to go. We've got the lovely Phyllis Jackson scheduled to come up at 9 hours, starting with Christ is the Answer. I'm Deborah Francis. Be awesome. You can join me again tomorrow, God willing. We'll have another edition of The Breakfast Show.

Good morning. What a delight it is to welcome you to yet another broadcast of Christ is the Answer, a ministry on the air, daily non-stop by the grace of God since August of 1961. And we thank you for joining us today, and we trust the songs and then the word will prove to be a blessing to your heart, to give you strength and to draw you closer to the Lord. Let's begin with the beautiful song.

Our Father, our God, we thank you today for the open door you have opened and spread before us through the merit of the shed blood of Jesus Christ. We thank you that he is the way maker, and the blood of Jesus has made a way back to the Father. We pray today as we lift up the name of Jesus, as we crown him King of Kings and Lord of Lords, that this broadcast will reach hearts and lives in a very special way. You will touch hearts, touch lives, and draw them close to you. We thank you for the victory this morning, and we pray that your word will find a resting place in every heart. We ask it in the wonderful name of Jesus. Amen. Amen. Now, I'm sure this song will bless your heart.

And now we pause to remind you that today being Wednesday, you can receive our Midweek Bible study on our Facebook page. Every Wednesday at 5, we present this program so that you can grow in grace and in the knowledge of our Lord and Savior Jesus Christ. And then come Friday morning at 10, it's an in-person service at the corners of Church and John Smith Streets in Georgetown. The Christ is the answer miracle service. And like it says, miracle, because our God is a miracle God. He is God all by himself, and he delights in us. And so he sent his son to make the way back to him so that we can have fellowship and we can receive at his hand. So join us tomorrow afternoon at 5 on our Facebook, or rather, I beg your pardon, this afternoon at 5 on our Facebook page. And then Sunday, Friday morning at 10, in-person service at the corners of Church on John Smith Street. The Christ is the answer miracle service. 6 in the evening, we continue with our Holy Ghost emphasis service. 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Follow Sunday school follows at 9:45 for all ages, and during the church is also on tap at 7:30. We'd love to know what the broadcast is doing in your heart and in your life, and so we encourage you to write us. Our mail address is Christ is the Answer, Post Office Box 10967 here in Georgetown, Guyana. 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Gospel of John, Book of Acts, and the original course of study, The Christ is the Answer broadcast, has been offering these courses for quite some time now. Also, you can receive helpful pieces of literature by simply writing or contacting us at the same address, Christ is the Answer, Post Office Box 10967 here in Georgetown, Guyana.

we're looking at the life of the believer on earth, to which asking the question, after salvation, how do we negotiate life on earth? Adam and Eve sinned, given instructions of all the trees of the garden, thou mayest freely eat, but of the fruit of the tree of the knowledge of good and evil, thou shalt not eat thereof. For in the day that thou eatest thereof, thou shalt surely die. So how can the believer today successfully negotiate life here on earth? We find it in the power of the Holy Spirit. And that's in the prayer in John's Gospel chapter 14, where Jesus declared from verse 15, if you love me, note the very, very important start. If you love me, you will keep my commandments. I want to repeat that. This is Jesus speaking. And Jesus says, if you love me, you will keep my commandments. And that is where it begins. First of all, we find his commandments in the Word of God from Genesis to Revelation. 6 to 6 books, all declaring one thing: the love of God, the grace of God, the power of God. You see, neighbor, God has planned no failure for you nor for me. He planned none for Jesus. And if you check the Old Testament, any believer who placed faith in Jehovah God under the Old Covenant was successful. In the New Covenant, through Jesus

0: Christ. Again, God did not plan failure. Furthermore, we are told by the Apostle Paul, nay, in all these things, we are more than conquerors through Jesus Christ, or through him that loved us and gave himself for us. God did not send his son to die so that we could continue in our sin or fail to live in victory. Otherwise, his death would have been in vain. But no, we are told you shall receive power after the Holy Ghost has come upon you. And as a result of that power, ye shall be witnesses unto me in Jerusalem, in Judea and Samaria, and unto the uttermost parts of the earth. So we get back to this whole power from on high, the baptism of the Holy Spirit. And note, because I want to get you even further, I asked the question yesterday and the day before, how can we as believers negotiate or navigate in this world of sin and this world of problems and in this world of unbelief? How can we successfully negotiate the problems and the situations we face in this present world? The answer, my friend, lies in Jesus. The answer, my friend, lies in the Word. The answer, my friend, lies in the Holy Spirit that Jesus promised. If I go not away, the Comforter, the Spirit will not come. But when he, the Comforter, is come, he will lead us, he will guide us into all truth. Jesus Christ declared earlier, I am the way, the truth, and the life. No man cometh unto the Father but by me. So getting back to John 15, because we're answering the questions, how can we successfully negotiate life here on earth? The answer lies in the provision of God through Jesus Christ, who sent the Holy Spirit, and God gave his word. And the word says, if you love me, you will keep my commandments. And I will ask the Father, and he will give you another comforter, another counselor, to be with you forever. That's why we spend time teaching on the baptism of the Holy Spirit. The Comforter, the divine paraclete, the one promised by the Father that Jesus gave to us. If I go not away, the Comforter will not come. Okay? And another counselor, and the qualifying word another means of the same nature, the same kind. No loss in the transmission, no loss in the transaction. Another counselor. A note, to be with you forever. He goes on to say, verse 17 of John 14, he is the Spirit of truth. Jesus declared, I am the way, the truth, and the life. And the devil is the father of lies. And God has given us his word. The problem, beloved, is many believers, many people do not read the word of God. Jesus declared, search the scriptures. What a command. Search the scriptures. Because contained in the scriptures is what God wants us to live by. Man shall not live by bread alone, but by every word that proceedeth out of the mouth of God. Jesus Christ is the eternal word. And we are told that not one jot or tittle anywise from the word go unfulfilled. So he said he is the Spirit of truth. The world is unable to receive him because it doesn't see him or know him. But you. You, me, you, we do know him because he remains with you and shall be in you. Hence, the baptism of the Holy Spirit, the imperative to have the infilling of the Spirit. And Jesus does not end there. He ends that paragraph, John 14. Picking up again from verse number 17. He is the Spirit of truth. The world is unable to receive him because it doesn't see him or know him. But you do know him because he remains with you and not and will be with you. Jesus then declared, I will not leave you as orphans, or another version says comfortless. I am coming to you. Neighbor, whatever we face on earth in life, Jesus Christ faced. No, he's not standing in from glory and dictating to us. The Word became flesh. And he lived by the Word because he is the eternal Word. And once you walk in the light of the Word of God, that's why we preach and declare it is imperative, of utmost importance, that we read the Word of God. And here is where I believe the rubber meets the road, because many believers do not read the Word of God until Sunday. No, daily. Give us this day our daily bread. And the natural is a picture of the spiritual. And in the natural, we have to eat every day except we're fasting. And we cannot fast forever. So we have to eat. There comes a time when we have to eat. But outside of fasting, we keep eating every day. So Jesus said, I will not leave you as orphans. I am coming to you. That is the key to victory. Abide in me, and my words abide in you. That gives us the enablement to negotiate the problems we face in life. Because, lo, said Jesus, I am with you always, even unto the end. So he says there in verse 16, John 14, I will not leave you as orphans. I am coming to you. So neighbor, that's the assurance. But we need to, and we must read on a daily basis the Word of God. It's thus saith the Lord. It's what God says. It's what God dictates. It's what God ordains. It's how God wants us to live, by every word that proceeds out of the mouth of God. But more about that tomorrow. Father, we thank you for today. Give us this day our daily bread. And use the word shared today to bring comfort, strength. Open the eyes of our understanding, that we'll understand your will, your plan, your desire, the design for us here on earth. So quicken your word. Let faith come alive. And help us to walk according to your word. Thank you for your blessing on this word today. We pray in the precious name of Jesus. Amen. Join us again tomorrow morning, 9 o'clock, for yet another broadcast of Christ is the Answer. Do have a great and wonderful day.
1: Just put some love.

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1: Hello and welcome to this week's edition of Farming Today. It's been brought to you in association with the Ministry of Agriculture. I'm your producer and host, Christopher Holder. Certainly hope you've had a great week this past week. It's Wednesday again, and of course, halfway through a new week in a new month. Certainly wish you all the best for this month of June, partly the month of brides, as they say. If you're getting married, well, congratulations. Wish you all the best going forward. Expect that the road will be bumpy at times, but you know, these things happen. If your love is strong, it will survive. If not, well, you know the rest. Martin Lopez is as usual in the field, in a farm, chatting with our farmer about his agronomic practices and, of course, how he is overcoming those challenges, ensuring that at the end of the day, he enjoys a bountiful harvest. We will be back after these messages.
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4: Good day, viewers, and welcome once again to Farming Today. Usually we are on a farm somewhere and we're looking at a particular crop and focusing on a particular issue. But right now we are somewhere in the middle of May and the rainy season has stepped into Guyana. And we thought it would be a good idea to spend some time explaining to you, the viewer, what you can do in this kind of weather, whether you're a professional farmer or whether you're a home gardener, that could give you a good return. Because at this point in time, lots of things tend to go wrong. Crops don't grow well. You're going to notice vegetable prices going up. So let's have a look and see how we could maybe do some things to have our plants growing a little bit better. I have with me here today Mr. Hardat. He's our product development agronomist. And so what we talk about here, we're going to be able to explain to you that we've actually seen this actually take place in the field. Now, Hardat, one of the first problems that happen in the rainy season is weeds.
5: Weeds.
4: Right? I mean, this rain coming, it really proliferate weeds. And I'd imagine when you're talking with your farmers, that is a big issue.
5: Very much. Very big issue, man.
4: Now, if you actually have the weeds, let's talk about that first, right?
5: Okay.
4: a lot of times the crop is a broadleaf crop.
5: Right.
4: And you have a grass. Right? And we would have two products that will handle grass weeds in a broadleaf crop. We have Fusil and we have Select. And generally, what I have noticed is that in some areas, the Fusil works better. In some areas, the select works better, depending on the particular grasses. I don't know if that has been your experience.
5: Yes,
4: as well.
5: Yes, Martin. Mostly in some of the areas, like in Imbarica, Bagdam, and so on, I noticed the Select is doing a good job.
4: Right. And one thing with the Select is it's one of those tricky kind of products, because when you look at it, you say, man, this thing is more expensive. But then when you look at the amount you have to use...
5: Yeah.
4: Our calculation was that it is actually 50% cheaper for you to use Select than to use a Fusil.
5: Yes.
4: Although it costs more because you use so little bit.
5: Yeah.
4: If you do the calculation, you'd find you're paying actually 50% less.
5: Yes.
4: And so you've used the Select. And you tell me, what's the feedback from your farmers with the Select?
5: Well, by using Select, they had a wide control of the grasses. Uh-huh. Stages of the grass, doesn't matter, you get control. At a later stage, you use Select as 20 ml per gallon, very good control. At the earlier stages, like 1-2 true leaves, 15 ml per gallon.
4: Works fine.
5: Fine.
4: Great. Now, let us suppose you have other weeds and so on as well inside of there.
5: Yeah.
4: Well, I suppose the only product you could really use is the Corista, or you could use Lifeline. And this is a product that it will kill everything. But when it touches the plant, it basically gets rid of the chlorophyll. So the plant turns yellow. But if a couple of drops fall onto a plant, they could recover.
5: Yeah, recover.
4: So it is one of those things that depend on the amount of stuff you get onto the plant. And again, from a practical point of view, because everybody wants to know, it's wonderful to hear about these products. But what is the actual result in the field? What your farmers have been telling you about the Lifeline?
5: Good. Well, I think... Lifeline and Caresses be doing well, all of us. You know, when the shipment comes...
4: What about the range of weeds? Because I'm hearing from some guys that sometimes even when you try to use the paraquats and so on, that some of the weeds survive. But that Lifeline handles that.
5: Everything. Even to the what's called the juicy grass.
4: Wow.
5: You know.
4: So that is a big problem.
5: Big problem.
4: Now, the other issue is this. You have to be a little bit careful when you're doing that.
5: Yeah.
4: You could use your Select. But then, you guys have been working with a solution where you could eliminate all of that altogether.
5: Yes.
4: Right? And I understand this is what we're using, the moccasin.
5: For pre-emergent,
4: So what you're doing is that you're applying this before any weeds come up at all.
5: Yes.
4: All right? And tell me a little bit about your rates. Tell me a little bit about the results that you've had in the field. Because I saw some lovely stuff you had with some lettuce and stuff.
5: So, Martin, what we do, just before planting, I'll go through the whole procedure.
4: Yeah.
5: Just before planting, you prepare your beds. If you get it conditioned, the moist is already moist. You have to moist it. You spray, apply your moccasin at 20 ml per the gallon of water for the area. You use a fan tip, the correct tip, and you just spray on your beds 24 hours before planting. And then you go ahead and plant.
4: How long it takes before you start to see weeds?
5: Well, so far, at least we've seen a month in this rainy season. At least a month.
4: So that means all the short-term crops and things, no problem. You just...
5: A lot of farmers in the Paricas area are doing it in sweet corn.
4: Uh-huh.
5: And they go through until the corn is ready to canopy. So
4: as soon as the canopy closes, then it blocks all the weeds.
5: Yeah. Great. So, you know, you avoided those type of...
4: So, this is one of the big problems is weeds.
5: Yeah.
4: The other problem, of course, is that there's a lot of water and moisture in the soil.
5: Yeah.
4: And this is likely to lead to disease problems.
5: Yeah.
4: You're going to have diseases on the shoot because of the heavy humidity. And you're going to have diseases into the root, right? Now, I know what you guys have been working with is that you've been using a nice combination of the Sieta and the Evergreen.
5: Perfect.
4: Early drench, because the Sieta gives calcium and we're short of calcium. The phosphite will help to resist Phytophthora and other diseases. And the calcium also will help to loosen the soil.
5: Yes.
4: To make it rain. What has been the result out there that when you've been dealing with your farmers?
5: Excellent results.
4: So they've actually experienced that.
5: Yeah.
4: Right? Now, one of the things you probably want to do might be to add in some shield.
5: Yeah, well, yes.
4: And tell me a little bit about that, because then shield was one of the products that I remember us introducing, because even the rhizo didn't have the range of disease. But tell me about the shield. What's happening in the field?
5: In the field, right. Mm-hmm. The shield has been doing real good. It's a salt fungicide, help you with Phytophthora, Fusarium. It's a broad spectrum.
4: Right.
5: And we have good feedback.
4: Great. So what we're looking at then is maybe a nice little combination at that point of using, let's say, the Sieta Evergreen
5: shield,
4: and maybe a little carbendazim that could go and help out with the shoot problems, all right? And, of course, some Evergreen to help it to work. So you have a nice combination there that is going to be handling a lot of the problems that you're likely to meet.
5: Yeah, man.
4: So the other thing that you would want to do is, again, a lot of people have been using the Agrical, because the thing with Agrical is that it provides calcium, which the soils are short. But calcium is also important in keeping the soil loose. Again, what has been the experience out there? Because some of these heavy clays, that's very important.
5: And especially with the rain, it gets all compaction and so on. But by using the Agrical, you get more aeration of the soil, so I've been less compact. And we've seen good results.
4: Tell us, like you said, pericaria, what sort of crops they've been using, the Agrical and even the Sieta and Evergreen and Shield? And
5: so the crops is a wide range, tomatoes, celery, lettuce, cabbage, both hot and sweet pepper, pak choy, and the host.
4: So basically you're looking at a broad spray of Agrical.
5: Right.
4: And then you're going to be doing a drench of Sieta, Evergreen. Shield and maybe a little carbendazim in it. Now, normally you'd want to do that maybe a week or two after planting or even planting.
5: Yes.
4: Do you think you might have to do that like maybe a 2 weeks again, or how often you really think?
5: I think you should do it with the condition, at least a week interval, and for like 3 weeks, and we should be good.
4: Yeah, give it a nice.
5: See ya.
4: So we deal with the root part, right? That, and that, of course, is very, very important, right? If you don't have strong feet, strong legs, you can't go nowhere, right? But then you also have problems on the leaf. And the shoot of the plant. And one of the products we have out there that is working very well, I understand, something new you guys introduced, which is the Cuprofix. Now, Cuprofix is a mixture of a copper plus a mancozeb. So the copper handles bacteria, fungus. The mancozeb only handles fungus, but it makes the copper more effective against bacteria. So although it doesn't handle bacteria itself,
5: it helps
4: it to make. Right. What has been your experience out there in the field with this product now?
5: Yeah. Well, Martin, so far the product has been doing well. We noticed that since it's a new product, farmers start adapting to it, and they're using it. Because in one case, I know when I started to work with Cuprofix, there was one tree in the farmer place.
4: Uh-huh.
5: You know, was heavily infested.
4: Yeah.
5: Farmer says since you get a tree, you never produce, you always get damage. So I tell you what, let me do application of
4: Cuprofix. This is what kind of tree?
5: A guava tree.
4: A guava, all right. Okay.
5: Yeah. And I said, let me try the Cuprofix on it. You know, there's nothing to lose. You know, after two applications, tree is clean, and we could start see fruits.
4: Yeah, because now the leaves could do their work.
5: Could
4: get things going, right? A nice alternative there would probably be something like a Glory.
5: Glory, yeah.
4: Well, of course, Bellis is about the best.
5: Yes.
4: Right? But I think that with the Cuprofix, you should be looking at things like the Glory and about the Pilot.
5: Pilot, yeah.
4: Because Pilot has a mancozeb that will handle a lot of your diseases. Plus, Phytophthora is always a problem.
5: Yes,
4: right?
5: That's one.
4: So, a nice rotation. I mean, you could use your Glory, you could use your Bellis, you could use that. But a nice rotation that'll kind of cover things. It'll probably be Cuprofix 1 week and Pilot the next. How that sounds to you?
5: Very good.
4: And you have had people using things like that, and they've been getting results.
5: Also, they rotated with Kobach.
4: Okay. And what sort of crops are you talking about?
5: Like tomato, balanje, even to the cabbage. Mm-hmm. You know, we're getting good results with
4: it. So even leafy crops?
5: Leafy crops, yeah.
4: Now, we're not going to talk a little bit too much about insecticides because you're not really going to have too much.
5: Yeah.
4: And the insecticide problem tends to be much worse in the
5: dry season. Yeah.
4: So it's not that you're not going to get insects.
5: But you will.
4: We want to talk a program focusing on this season because this is a kind of special time of the year that farmers and home gardeners have to try to get through. Now, I would like to put something to you for this point in time.
5: Okay.
4: And you can tell me, I think you guys have been working with it in the field. I'm looking at, I would understand that you have been working with CalMax Gold.
5: Yes.
4: And combining it with 45.
5: 45.
4: Right. Now, this is a lovely combination because the CalMax is going to give you calcium, it's going to give you some nitrogen, it's going to give you some amino acids.
5: Right.
4: The 45 is going to give you your phosphorus, your potassium, and your phosphorus in the form of phosphate.
5: Phosphate, right.
4: Now, 45 has phosphate in it, which is one of the few things that you could spray onto a leaf
5: and
4: it will go down into the root. So just tell me a little bit about, because CalMax Gold is a little bit new.
5: Yeah.
4: Tell me a little bit about your results with CalMax Gold.
5: Okay. So starting off with CalMax Gold, Martin, at initial stage, there was a crop, watermelon crop in Mahiko Creek. So when we tried, we noticed that there was an incident of the blossom end rot on a melon. Uh-huh. You know, plus large melon, but you could see it.
4: Yeah.
5: So we asked the farmer if we could spray it blood. He said yes. And we pinned that fruit. And we did 3 applications of CalMax Gold, 15 mLs per gallon, at a week interval. And that same fruit that was infected with the blossom end, you know, was able to recover, and he had an 8 to 9 pound melon.
4: Wow. And the thing about it is that although calcium does not transfer to the leaf down to the root and into the fruit, the leaf has so much calcium and it needs so much calcium that it kind of it kind of satisfies that, so whatever is there for it. I think that, along with the 45,
5: is an excellent
4: product. So, Harat, I think we've offered our farmers a good combination.
5: Good practice,
4: You start off with your weed control, you use Fusil, or you use
5: Select.
4: And you might have to use the Lifeline.
5: Yeah.
4: But it's best to use your moccasin before. You drench, put some shield, some Seata, some evergreen
5: and
4: a little bit of carbon. That's it.
5: Yeah.
4: And you spray on some 45 and some CalMax. Harat, thanks so much. I think it has been really helpful to our farmers out there. And this is a program I think we should keep for every rainy season.
5: Yes.
4: Well, viewers, this program, I hope you've enjoyed it. 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You're going to be having some root problems. Use your combination, your Seata, your Evergreen, Shield, and Carbendazim. That will handle most of your problems. And on the shoot, you're going to want to use some 45 and some CalMax, along with some Cuprofix, and alternate that with some Pilot. And I think you should see yourself safe in this rainy season. I really hope you've enjoyed this program. It's been great bringing it to you. And this is Martin Lopez saying so long. Till next time.
2: 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Rice is more than just a crop in Guyana. It is a staple on our tables, a pillar of our economy, and a livelihood for thousands of families across the country. Each year, Guyana produces rice, over two traditional crops, feeding the nation and supplying markets far beyond our shores. Local consumption is pegged at approximately 80,000 tons, about 10% of total production. The balance is exported to markets in Europe, North America, Latin America, the Caribbean, and even parts of Africa. Traditionally, Guyana's annual rice production has hovered around 800,000 tons. In 2025, however, production surpassed expectations, exceeding the 800,000 ton mark to reach 810,000 tons. Guyana's rice industry is governed by the Guyana Rice Development Board Act and the Rice Factory Act, and is managed by the executing agency, the Guyana Rice Development Board, GRDB. The board plays a central role in guiding development, regulation, and long-term sustainability across the sector. More than 5,000 farmers cultivate approximately 180,000 hectares annually, producing over 1 million tons of paddy across two crops, and the industry still has room to grow. An additional 40,000 hectares of land remain available for rice cultivation should market conditions improve. Guyana produces long and extra-long grain parboiled rice, white rice, and brown rice, meeting both domestic needs and international demand. Transformation is not limited to the fields. Guyana's 40 licensed rice mills have rapidly evolved into modern, mostly automated operations aligned with international production and food safety standards. The Quality Control Department serves as the watchdog of the industry, overseeing every stage of production, from paddy intake and grading to bulk transport and packaged exports, ensuring all phytosanitary requirements are strictly met. At the heart of Guyana's rice industry is the Rice Research Station, where science drives productivity and resilience. The station houses six specialized laboratories: plant breeding, soil and tissue analysis, pathology, entomology, post-harvest and value-added research, and quality control. Over the past decade, paddy yields have increased from 4 tons per hectare to 6.6 tons per hectare, largely due to high-yielding varieties developed by the station's plant breeding department. Among the station's major achievements are blast-resistant rice varieties with yield potential of 7 to 8 tons per hectare. The most recent, GRDB 18, has the potential to exceed those yields, a potential already being realized by some of Guyana's better-performing farmers. Research has also expanded into specialty rice, including the biofortified zinc-enriched Gaika 17 variety and an aromatic line currently being tested in farmers' fields. Soil analysis conducted at the research station informs farmers of nutrient status and fertilizer requirements, while the entomology and pathology departments work closely with farmers to manage pests and diseases affecting crops at various stages of growth. The board also operates a seed production department and three seed processing plants in regions 5 and 6, supplying high-quality certified seed to farmers at subsidized prices. In addition, the recently launched Rice Integrated Systems for Sustainability and Resilience integrate fish and duck rearing into rice cultivation, lowering production costs while creating additional income opportunities for farmers. Through its extension service, technologies developed at the research station are transferred directly to farmers, promoting modern crop husbandry, precision agriculture, and best practices from land preparation through to harvest and post-harvest care. From research to reality, the Rice Research Station remains the heart of Guyana's rice industry, driving higher production, strengthening food security, and sustaining one of the nation's most vital sectors.
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1: 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Well, that's all the time we have on this week's edition of Farming Today, in association with the Ministry of Agriculture. I'm your producer and host, Christopher Holden, wishing you a great rest of the week. 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In the meantime, be good to yourselves and to each other.

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2: Previously on Murundoy, Coretta turned Sunny and Bibi's peaceful morning walk into another ugly talk name session, hinting at something suspicious about Kavita and Sharona's closeness, and painting Sharona as someone who used people to get ahead. Sunny and Bibi pushed back and did not entertain Coretta for long, but the poison was already in the air. Meanwhile, Joy called Pepper, claiming she had seen Simon heading into a lab with baby Caleb, then planted the idea that he may have taken the child behind Pepper's back for a DNA test. Shaken, Pepper was left wondering whether her husband was secretly trying to confirm Caleb's paternity. As we return to Murundoy, Mala gets more than she bargained for at the Sings shop.
3: Mrs. Sunny?
4: Miss Bibi? Morning.
5: Morning, gal.
6: Mala? How you doing, huh?
3: I'm okay.
5: Come sit down, man.
3: All right.
5: How about this new color you put in your hair now?
3: Miss Bibi, you like it? It's purple.
5: Yeah, man, it look good.
3: That's what Anna said too.
6: Ina look bad?
3: You know you got to change it up sometimes, huh?
5: Are you young people, me tell you. Anyway, gal, me ask you for come over so Abby can talk about this thing.
3: What's up, Miss Bibi?
5: You don't understand me and Sonny running to Coretta at the community center ground when Abby do a little morning exercise?
3: It's what she do now.
6: Ah, patience, gal, patience.
5: She says she been by them gal boutique.
3: Oh, so she criticized the clothes they're selling, right?
5: Well, a little bit, but it's not that me want to talk about.
3: She buy anything?
5: Buy what? All Coretta could buy is more talk me.
6: Aye.
5: Gal, you not understand? This woman is to tell Abby how things looking suspicious with Kavita and Sharona.
3: Suspicious how?
6: Man, she a try for say, like them two gal day.
3: What?
5: Me don't tell Sonny me na want for talk to Coretta no more, you know. She too wicked.
3: For a big woman, Miss Bibi, she like to wash him out on young people too much.
5: I you not see she can't get peace in her life? She husband move out and left she. The girl move out and left she. Now when the girl been a live with she, the girl used to give she money every time she get paid. She even come in the shop and boss up to me and Sonny about how the girl give she money and how the girl a good girl.
6: Now, when things not go she way, the girl are the worst person in the world.
3: Coretta wanted Sharona to keep the baby, and the whole story come because the girl choose to have an abortion.
5: Why Coretta behaving like if the girl body is she body?
3: Miss Bibi, she was hoping that the girl keep the baby and lock off Frederick money. She was thinking that she would benefit.
5: Shower parasite.
6: Imagine somebody forcing you to keep a baby when you know you can't, and another woman at that.
3: I ain't saying that I won't be glad to get my first grandchild, but the circumstances, it wasn't right. Kimala and Sharona, they're young and they got plenty time for make more children.
6: I hope Kimala do though.
3: Yeah, right, Mrs. Sunny.
5: What if the boy hear the rumor what Coretta spread, man?
6: Me wonder how Kimala would feel.
3: I don't think anything going on between Kavita and Sharona, but even though was the case, it's none of Coretta business.
5: She just take everybody business and make them she own. She wasser us than Sister Patsy.
6: Like them put she so.
5: But you think it got any truth in it, Mala?
3: Well, Miss Bibi, Kavita and Sharona, you know, they close.
6: Yeah. But doesn't mean that they in a relationship.
3: And even if that is the case, it's nobody's business.
6: So you got to ask Kavita about it.
3: Mrs. Sunny, I don't know, man. It's a sensitive topic.
5: Me agree.
3: People like Coretta just make it worse for people in the kind of relationships. Sometimes persons ain't ready, you know, to disclose in public, and people like her would just start rumors and cause stigma and discrimination.
6: Me agree, man. But why we can't treat them like anybody else? Why? It got to be a big thing for people to talk about.
3: And you know what she doing could end up being bad for Sharona and Kavita's business. True or not true, some people will not want to support the business because they will say it's gay people.
6: Exactly.
3: I hope that Coretta don't make no harm come to Kavita and Sharona.
6: Look, it's time people wake up and accept that everybody is not the same. You might not agree with somebody's lifestyle, but you should respect them. And they don't have to suffer because of it.
5: That would go through some people's ears and Blue Zoom come out the next.
3: You know, Mrs. Sunny, there's a lot of homophobia here in Guyana. Sometimes when you hear some of the things that people just say about the LGBT people, man, you would think that they don't deserve to live.
6: Discrimination.
5: Man, somebody got to stop Coretta with your nonsense. Because me sure is not me and Sonny alone should attack in this thing too.
6: Probably. It done spread all over the village.
3: I so worried now.
5: Marla, look, just call she and tell she for keep your picnic name out your mouth.
3: Mrs. Sunny, Miss Bibi, you know, a lot of women have been sexually assaulted already because of their sexuality.
6: What you mean, Marla?
3: Mrs. Annie, look, we don't know who living here in Murundi. Yes, this is a village where you find people of all races and all backgrounds. But not all of them would be accepting of LGBT people.
6: Mm-hmm. Even if it's just a rumor.
3: Next thing somebody decide to go in the boutique and assault them girls now.
6: You need to get to the bottom of this, Marla. Talk to Kavita and Sharona Force.
3: But Mrs. Sunny, suppose that they are together and they ain't ready for nobody know about it. I don't want it to be a case that they feel pressured.
5: You're right.
3: And if that is true, I want Kavita to tell me in her own time.
6: But this rumor will turn out to be even worse. If what Coretta is saying is not true. Like you said, some people will believe it and not support the boutique.
5: Somebody got to talk to Coretta. Enough now, man. Is everybody she gonna talk about? Everybody? She need to stop she wickedness.
3: I will confront she. I ain't gonna sit around unless she spread rumors about me daughter. True or not, I don't want Kavita and Sharona to be targeted.
6: Marla, Coretta need to be stopped before the wrong people hear and they attack them girl.
3: She gonna stop, Mrs. Sunny. She will stop. Look, when I meet she and I tell she what I got to tell she will stop.
7: Look how Caleb watching you, Marla. It's like he love you or something.
3: Yes, yeah, Pepper. Baby's always like me. And after the visit I just had with Mrs. Sunny and Miss Bibi, girl, look, I needed something to lift my mood.
7: What happened?
3: Man, I can tell you just now. All right.
8: Hey, baby, Caleb. Oh my gosh, you're so big. Look at you.
7: You see? He's talking to you, girl.
8: He face changing up, Pepper.
3: He's looking more and more like Simon.
7: Mm-hmm.
3: Simon seeing this, right?
7: Girl, he ain't said nothing.
3: But things still good with y'all, right?
7: Yeah, man. But there's something I need to talk to him about.
3: Oh, what?
7: Joy called me.
3: Oh, gosh, not she. What she want?
7: She didn't want nothing. She called to give me information.
3: Information? Information about what?
7: It's not about what. It's who. Simon.
3: Pepper, look, I hope that you don't believe anything that woman says, eh? You know she forever trying to break up you and Simon.
7: I know.
3: What she said, though?
7: She said how she sees Simon going in the lab with Caleb and how the lab does do DNA tests.
3: What?
7: Yes.
3: Wait, man. Wait. So out of all the people for see Simon, she's the one?
7: That is it.
3: Hold on. How does it sound to you?
7: Girl, I don't know if it's true.
3: But do you believe it?
7: I don't want to believe it, but somewhere at the back of my mind are thinking it might be true.
3: Peppa, listen, you shouldn't let Jai set you up. You know it's how long now she want to break up, y'all.
7: I know.
3: She would say anything.
7: I know, and that's why I'm bringing it up with Simon yet.
3: All right, think about this, right? How she would be there at the exact time when Simon was going in the lab with Caleb.
7: Unless she was following him.
3: Yeah, what?
7: You know she crazy enough to do that, Marlo.
3: Peppa, look, that's just crazy.
7: Yep.
3: How Joy could still be so obsessed with Simon, though?
7: I don't think she really wants Simon, you know. I think she just don't want to see him with me. You know them kind of woman.
3: Well, Peppa girl, I would have done get a restraining order, wouldn't she? It's not funny, Peppa.
7: I'll skin teeth and I'll laugh.
3: So when you gonna tell Simon?
7: I waiting for the right time.
3: Peppa, y'all ever find out who was calling Simon and claiming to be Caleb's father?
7: No, but Eva is convinced Joyce behind it.
3: And I believe that too.
7: I can get to the bottom of it, you know.
3: Oh, gosh. Girl, look, I just so glad that the one child mother Anil had before me, all the way in Canada, and she don't give me no problems.
7: The girl ain't gonna bring the child for Anil, see though? Look how long Anil and see son.
3: That is Vijay call. But yeah, I agree.
7: Why Anil don't go and see?
3: He was talking the other day about getting a Canadian visa to go.
7: Good. I hope he gets you.
3: Is Kavita messaging me?
7: Oh.
3: Peppa girl, look. You won't believe the rumor that Coretta started about Sharona and Kavita.
7: Once it's Coretta, I would believe anything.
3: Girl, she tell Miss Bibi and Mrs. Sunny how she been by the boutique and Sharona and Kavita look like they're more than just friends. You gonna hear when I end up in the lockups for Coretta.
7: Mother try there. Troublemaking spirits like Coretta ain't worth it.
3: Peppa, look, I got to talk to she. She trying to set me child up knowing how people feel about gay people. And, you know, it's not even a case where you know it's true.
7: Yeah, that is so crazy.
3: Look, I go into Coretta. She gonna get it right when it comes to my child.
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14: Welcome to another segment of TKOI. Today we will be looking at schizophrenia. Now, schizophrenia is a serious mental health condition that affects how people think, feel, and behave. It may result in a mix of hallucinations.

listen, talk therapy, and help in learning how to manage daily life activities. Because many people with schizophrenia don't know they have a mental health condition and may not believe they need treatment, many research studies have examined results of untreated psychosis. People who have psychosis that is not treated often have more severe symptoms, more stays in a hospital, poor thinking and processing skills and social outcomes, injuries, and even death. On the other hand, early treatment often helps control symptoms before serious complications arise, making the long-term outlook better. Symptoms. Schizophrenia involves a range of problems in how people think, feel, and behave. Symptoms may include delusions. This is when people believe in things that aren't real or true. For example, people with schizophrenia could think that they're being harmed or harassed when they aren't. They could think that they're the target for certain gestures or comments when they aren't. They may think they're very famous or have great ability when that's not the case. Or they could feel that a major disaster is about to occur when that's not true. Most people with schizophrenia have delusions. Hallucinations. These usually involve seeing or hearing things that other people don't observe. For people with schizophrenia, these things seem real. Hallucinations can occur with any of the senses, but hearing voices is most common. Disorganized speech and thinking. Disorganized speech causes disorganized thinking. It can be hard for people with schizophrenia to talk with other people. The answer people with schizophrenia give to questions may not be related to what's being asked, or questions may not be answered fully. Rarely, speech may include putting together unrelated words in a way that can't be understood. Sometimes this is called word salad. Extremely disorganized or unusual motor behavior. This may show in several ways, from childlike silliness to being agitated for no reason. Behavior isn't focused on a goal, so it's hard to do tasks. People with schizophrenia may not want to follow instructions. They may move in ways that are not typically or not appropriate to the social setting, or they may not move much or respond at all. Negative symptoms. People with schizophrenia may not be able to function in the way they could before their illness started. For example, they may not shower, make eye contact, or show emotions. They may not speak in a monotone voice and not be able to feel pleasure. Also, they may lose interest in everyday activities, socially withdrawn, and have a hard time planning ahead. Symptoms can vary in type and how severe they are. At times, symptoms may get better or worse. Some symptoms may be present at all times. People with schizophrenia usually are diagnosed in the late teen years to early 30s. In men, schizophrenia symptoms usually start in the late teens to early 20s. In women, symptoms usually begin in the late 20s to early 30s. There also is a group of people, usually women, who are diagnosed later in life. It isn't common for children to be diagnosed with schizophrenia. Symptoms in teenagers. Schizophrenia symptoms in teenagers are like those in adults, but the condition may be harder to pinpoint. That's because some early symptoms of schizophrenia, those that occur before hallucinations, delusions, and disorganization, are commonly seen in many, such as withdrawing from friends and family, not doing well in school, having trouble sleeping, feeling irritable or depressed, lacking motivation. Also, the use of recreational drugs such as marijuana, stimulants like cocaine, and methamphetamines or hallucinogens can cause similar symptoms. Compared with adults with schizophrenia, teens with the condition may be less likely to have delusions and more likely to have hallucinations. Now, when to see a doctor? People with schizophrenia often don't know that they have a mental condition that needs medical attention. As a result, family or friends often need to get them help. Helping someone who may have schizophrenia. If people you know have symptoms of schizophrenia, talk to them about your concerns. While you can't force them to seek help, you can offer encouragement and support. You can also help them find a healthcare professional or mental health professional. If people are a danger to themselves or others, or they don't have food, clothing, or shelter, you may need to call 911 or other emergency responders for help. A mental health professional needs to evaluate them also.
Some people may need an emergency stay in a hospital.

Laws on mental health treatment against a person will vary by country. You can also contact your community mental health provider or your police departments for further details. Suicidal thoughts and behavior when it comes to schizophrenia. Now, suicidal thoughts and attempts are much higher than average in people with schizophrenia. If a person is in danger of suicide or has made a suicide attempt, make sure that someone stays with that person. Contact the suicide hotline at 915. Proper treatment of schizophrenia can reduce the risk of suicide. Now, the causes. It isn't known what causes schizophrenia directly, but researchers believe that a mix of genetics, brain chemistry, and environment can play a part. Changes in certain naturally occurring brain chemicals, including neurotransmitters called dopamine and glutamate, may play a part in schizophrenia. Neuroimaging studies show changes in the brain structure and central nervous systems of persons with schizophrenia. While researchers haven't yet been able to apply these findings to new treatments, the findings show that schizophrenia is a brain disease. Risk factors. Although the cause of schizophrenia is not known fully, these factors seem to make schizophrenia more likely. A family history of schizophrenia, life experiences such as living in poverty, stress, or danger. Some pregnancy and birth issues, as not getting enough nutrition before or after birth, low birth weight, or exposure to toxins or viruses before birth that may affect brain development. Taking mind-altering, also called psychoactive or psychotropic drugs as teen or young adults. Complications. Left untreated, schizophrenia can lead to severe problems that affect every area of life. Complications that schizophrenia may cause or be related to include suicide, suicide attempts, and thoughts of suicide, anxiety disorders and obsessive-compulsive disorder, also known as OCD, depression, misuse of alcohol or other drugs, including nicotine, not being able to work or attend school, money problems and homelessness, social isolation, health and medical problems, being victimized, aggressive or violent behavior. Though people with schizophrenia are more likely to be assaulted rather than assault others. Prevention. There's no sure way to prevent schizophrenia, but staying with your treatment plan can help your symptoms stop from returning or getting worse. Researchers hope that learning more about risk factors for schizophrenia may lead to earlier diagnosis and treatment. Some days it's hard to explain why you feel off. You're doing all the right things, but everything still seems heavier than usual or feels heavier than usual. 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Mental health is not about having it all together. It's about understanding yourself and knowing where to reach out, where and when to reach out. 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
1: 1.5 billion people watched the last World Cup final in 2022. Around 5 billion watched the tournament as a whole. As the saying goes, everything is bigger in America. But the World Cup is one of the few things that dwarfs even the United States.
2: This week, the tournament comes to the U.S., Mexico, and Canada. And perhaps appropriately, it's a super-sized World Cup. 48 nations are competing, more than usual.
1: 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From the BBC, I'm Tristan Redman in London.
2: And I'm Asma Khalid in Washington, D.C. 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
3: My name is Dale Johnston, and I'm the football issues correspondent for BBC Sports. What I do is basically, the best way to describe it is I write about everything which isn't the ball being kicked.
1: Can I just say that the fact that we have something at the BBC called the football issues correspondent is a sign of how seriously we take this sport over this side of the Atlantic.
3: I think it's also a sign of the times. Gone are the days when it's just about the result and the tactics and the matches. There's so much going on off the field.
1: Yeah, absolutely. Well, we're so pleased to have you with us, Dale. Today is our first inaugural World Cup Questions from Listeners episode.
2: I love that Tristan says our inaugural, with grand plans that we're going to do more of these, but yes.
1: Well, the World Cup goes on for how long, Dale? Is it 5 weeks or something like that? We might have space for another one during the course of the competition.
3: Yeah, 5 weeks down. It starts on the 11th of June on Thursday and goes to the 19th of July.
1: All right, so let's kick off the audience questions. And we're going to start with one from one of our audience members who wants to remain anonymous. He asks about FIFA, the organizing body for World Cups. He says, is FIFA corrupt? And if so, to what extent? So, Dale, there were allegations of corruption against certain members of FIFA around a decade ago, weren't there? Where do we stand with that?
3: Yeah, so the corruption around 2015 was one of the biggest scandals in world football, really, and it engulfed the whole FIFA, world football's governing body, and it was all about bribery, fraud, money laundering, mainly related to marketing rights for FIFA games, which were taking place in the Americas, but also in relation to the bidding for hosting of World Cups too. Many people were caught up on it. Sepp Blatter, who was being the head of FIFA for 17 years, he ended up having to resign. Then it also embroiled Michel Platini, who was the head of UEFA at the time, European football's governing body. Now, he and Blatter have always denied any wrongdoing on this front, and it never got to the point where they received any type of punishment.
1: Although we should say that both Sepp Blatter and Michel Platini were banned for 8 years from all football-related activities by FIFA as a result of this investigation. These bans were subsequently reduced, Blatter's to 6 years and Platini's to 4. So there you go.
3: So you got a situation where basically the whole of FIFA's governance was replaced, and that is when Gianni Infantino came in. And yeah, Infantino was actually just thrust forward from being this administrator to somebody that was running the whole of world football and was in charge of trying to revamp and remove allegations of fraud and bribery. And there's no suggestion of corruption right now.
1: Gianni Infantino, when he took over from Sepp Blatter as the head of FIFA, you're saying he's done a job of cleaning the organization up. Is that right?
3: So what happened initially, FIFA sort of worked on a situation whereby just the members of the board would decide who hosted World Cups. And that led to the controversial situation where Russia got the 2018 World Cup and Qatar got the 2022 World Cup. One of the things Infantino did do was he moved it away from just that council, and it gave all 211 members of FIFA the right to have a vote on who would, for instance, host the World Cup. So it was no longer within the control of this small body of men. It was always men. By moving away from these people and to the 211 heads, it was felt that was less susceptible to corruption, shall we say, because it was made, a decision made by the whole world rather than just a small group of people.
2: We sort of touched on where corruption allegations are now. You were telling us a little bit about Infantino. So why don't I skip on to our additional listener question here. Now we're going to hear from Swarit in India. Swarit is asking about how FIFA sets its broadcasting fees.
4: Hello to the Global Story team. I'm Swarit from India. So I have a question about the broadcasting for the upcoming FIFA World Cup that's taking place in North America. So my question is that Indian viewers nearly missed out because FIFA initially set very high broadcasting fee for India, and only after the price was reduced did Zee Network secure the rights. I understand FIFA needs to generate revenue, but how does FIFA determine its broadcasting fees? Thanks.
2: Dale, can you explain that?
3: Well, FIFA has an amount it wants to get from broadcasting rights from all regions. For the last Women's World Cup 3 years ago, it went to very late in the day before the European countries took the rights on, because FIFA wanted more money than the broadcasters were prepared to pay. So this is not just a Men's World Cup issue. And FIFA and Gianni Infantino have got a certain amount that they think their rights are worth. And clearly the broadcasters with their local markets have an amount which they think they're worth.
2: How do they determine the broadcasting fees, Dale? And are they the same per country?
3: They're not the same per country. So it's just a case-by-case basis, really. And you always find with these tournaments that there will be some regions where it goes quite down to the wire before FIFA can get an agreement with one of the broadcasters. If we look at various aspects of this World Cup, the ticket prices, for instance, and various other things, including the broadcast rights, I think it's difficult to know exactly how FIFA comes up with the pricing structure for any element of this, really. But FIFA know they want to show the World Cup in every single country, so there has to be a compromise at some point.
2: Okay.
1: Okay, thanks for that, Dale. We're going to trot on because we have an excellent question from our listener, Mary from Kentucky.
5: Hi, Global Story. This is Mary from Kentucky. My World Cup question is about the state of security in Mexico. With the cartel violence a few months ago and the current teacher strikes that are threatening to boycott the World Cup and block main routes to the stadiums, what measures is the Mexican government taking to ensure the games go smoothly? And how might the U.S. government be involved, if at all? Thanks. Love the podcast.
1: Well, Dale, I'm pleased to say we have an answer to this question from Mary from our colleague and friend of the show, mm-hmm. Will Grant in Mexico. And we're going to come to that in a second. But before we do that, what's your perspective on how seriously the issue of security in Mexico in particular has been taken by the organisers?
3: Well, of course, the situation in Mexico has been quite stark since February, with a situation involving gangs, and the protests have been building. And you only have to look at the Azteca Stadium earlier this week. People gathered to protest and close the road, and there was banners that said FIFA go home. So that gives you an idea of the feeling. And now the government are saying that there's going to be no issue when the tournament comes around. But it's clear that there's a lot of people in Mexico that aren't particularly happy with the situation of the World Cup being in their country when things are quite difficult right now.
1: Okay, well, thanks for that. Let's cross over to Will in Mexico.
6: Hi, this is Will Grant, the BBC's Mexico correspondent, and I'm in the Mexico City Bureau as the city gears up to host the opening game. There's a great question from Mary, so let's take it bit by bit. The first thing is the cartel violence when we saw in February masked gunmen from the Jalisco New Generation cartel spreading fear and violence in 20 of Mexico's 32 states. The expectation is that that won't actually affect the World Cup, that that was almost a one-off event in the wake of the killing of their leader, El Mencho, and that, in a sense, the gunmen needed to make a point that they could disrupt this event, that they could, in fact, reduce the streets to chaos at any given moment. It's a very clear message to the government of President Claudia Sheinbaum, but I think, and certainly the government are confident, that in no way would any cartel end up doing that to visiting football fans. The other point that's raised, of course, is this major teachers' protest. Nationwide, teachers are on strike in Mexico over pay and conditions, pensions specifically. Those protests can become quite violent, and they have threatened to block all the main arterial roads into the stadium on the day of the opening game. I think from speaking to officials around the game that they are expecting some disruption unless President Claudia Sheinbaum in the final hours can reach some kind of agreement with the union leadership. they are using the fact that the world's eyes are on Mexico City to make their political points, as are others. For example, the family members of Mexico's roughly 130,000 disappeared people, those who are complaining about the gentrification of neighbourhoods and the effects of the World Cup on their parts of the city in terms of water supply and prices and things like this that have been affected by this event. So we will see political demonstrations around the World Cup, and I think the teachers' protests is the biggest one that people are watching out for. In terms of the final part and whether or not the US government would play a role, in theory, the US security forces limit themselves to an intelligence relationship with the Mexican government. There would be no actual hard military support, which is something that Claudia Sheinbaum has said is absolutely one of her red lines, that there is not to be US involvement in Mexican territory. This is a close security relationship. US Secretary of State Marco Rubio said it was better now, the security relationship, than at any other time in modern history. But I don't think we can expect to see US government involvement in the security around the World Cup at this stage. Mexico is very confident that it has this situation and the security of this event under control.
1: All right. Well, thanks very much for that, Will. In Mexico, I'm going to go on to our next question, which I'm pleased to say is actually from our very own Asma Khaled. Asma, you have a question for Dale.
7: I do. And I hope you all don't mind me taking this opportunity, but I do think it's a question that's been on my mind, and I imagine it's got to be on a lot of listeners' minds here in the United States, and that is that Iran is participating in this World Cup. And it strikes me just how unusual this moment is, because the U.S. has been in an active war with Iran. And my understanding is that the Iran soccer team has to practice in Mexico, and they can only fly in and out of the United States for their matches. Why is that, Dale?
3: It is completely unprecedented, the fact that the World Cup host is at war with a team that's participating in it. And of course, for quite a while, it was unsure whether Iran would be able to play in the World Cup, but there are some real issues here. The US has rejected visas for 15 members of the Iran delegation. What's going to happen next week on the 15th of June, when Iran play their first game, when the team comes to enter the United States? We've got issues with fans and also other officials being able to get into the United States. We've seen several cases of that. So are we going to get to the situation next week whereby Iran do try to enter the US to play their first of their matches and some of the players don't get in? And I think that's got to be a concern. This is all about the war. It's all about the concern about security, and it's going to be quite tense.
1: And does FIFA have no influence to lean on the United States to loosen up their rules or anything like that? I mean, you look at an organization like the IOC that organized the Olympics, and sometimes they're almost as big and influential as a state. Does FIFA not have that same kind of weight?
3: I think what we're seeing at this World Cup is really quite unique. In previous tournaments, you've seen FIFA be able to get a tournament work pretty much as they wanted to, with a few small caveats. But even in those controversial ones, the government still made a lot of concessions to make sure the tournament worked as smoothly as possible. But we've got a situation now, for instance, the Iran Football Federation said that all their tickets have been revoked for their matches. And each team gets around 3,000 to 4,000 tickets per game. This has not been commented on yet by FIFA, so we don't know if that's officially the case or not. But this presents a situation whereby one of the teams competing in the World Cup is not allowed to have its supporters there. One thing that Gianni Infantino said during the bidding process in 2017 is there cannot be a situation whereby the fans of one of the teams that are playing in this competition are not allowed to go to the matches.
7: Well, Tristan, I took a moment to have a bit of host privilege there and ask a question to Dale, so it only feels fair that I should let you do the same.
1: I have one, Dale, which is, what do you make of the expanding size of the World Cup? So back in the day, the World Cup was 32 nations. Now it's 48. I mean, it's great to see small countries like Curaçao and Cape Verde and Haiti qualify. These are wonderful sporting stories. But I just wonder if it doesn't dilute some of the currency of what it actually means to be in the World Cup. What do you make of that?
3: I think one of the big issues that this expanded format brings is we lose a lot of the jeopardy around the group stage. There are not really any groups where you think that there could be big teams that might go out. And then when you factor in that because of the format, which requires 32 teams to get out of the group stage, that means for eight of the groups, the third place team is going to go through to the knockout phase as well. So you're talking that for eight of the groups, only one team's actually going to go home. And you've got to play 72 games to get to that process where you're down to 32 teams. So it's really quite bloated. It might be the case that people don't really feel that this World Cup under this format is really going to start until we get to the knockout rounds.
1: You've nailed your colours to the mast there, Dale. just wait until Curaçao goes on a run to the semi-finals.
3: Let's see if they can beat Germany in their first game of the weekend.
1: Well, let's see indeed. All righty. And now I'm pleased to say that we have another question here, Dale, from India. This one was sent in by Nikhil.
8: Hi, I am Nikhil Jijon from India. There is a well-known story here that India qualified for the World Cup, but withdraw because the players didn't have football boots. Is this historically accurate or is it just a myth? I love to know the truth. Thank you.
1: All right. So is it true? Did India qualify for the World Cup but have to withdraw because they did not have football boots? Dale?
3: Yeah, so you have to cast your mind back to what the world was like in 1950, really. In the Asian World Cup qualifying process, there was only four teams that entered. Well, you can see them now, I think it's 46 Asian nations go through qualifying. So you said Philippines, Indonesia, Burma, and India, who put themselves forward. Now, Philippines, Indonesia, and Burma pulled out. So in effect, India only qualified by default. A lot of countries pulled out. France, Scotland, and Turkey all qualified and pulled out because they couldn't justify the cost of sending a team of players to take part. And so while India did have players that played barefoot, it was really the Olympics that India thought was the gold standard, no pun intended, for its football team. It didn't really want to put the resources in sending a team to the World Cup. So while barefoot is true, it wasn't the reason why they didn't go to the World Cup in 1950. And there are also stories that they only played 70-minute matches in India, and so that the authorities were worried that they'd be shown up if they suddenly went to go and play in a tournament, which was 90 minutes because they weren't used to doing it. So there are lots of stories like that, but while it is true about the barefoot angle, that might be one of those ones which has grown as a myth when it's not actually true.
1: And has India ever got close to re-qualifying for a World Cup ever since then?
3: No. India's never played at the World Cup, but it never really gets through to the last stages of the qualifying process either.
1: Well, it's hard not to wonder if huge countries like China and India are not sort of sleeping football giants that we might see more of in the future.
3: Yeah, I mean, China have been in the World Cup a couple of times, but they have not been remotely close for many, many years. But it is quite remarkable that you do have these countries with such huge, vast populations that do not have a team that can get to the World Cup.
7: You've indulged us by answering questions from both Tristan and myself. But if you don't mind taking one more from our team here at The Global Story, our producer Kat had a question about travel bans, which we did talk about a bit in a previous episode we did around the World Cup and geopolitics. As we get closer to this entire event kicking off, how are we seeing the travel bans that we've seen put in place under this Trump administration impacting fans and teams?
3: Yeah, well, as I just remember, we just talked about the Iran situation, but there are other countries which are on the travel ban. One of the referees, Omar Artan, has been denied access into the United States because he's from Somalia, which is on the travel ban list.
7: Mm-hmm. Did FIFA say anything in regards to the situation?
3: All FIFA have done is confirm that the referee has gone home and said that it has no role in the immigration plans of each country. But, I mean, like we talked about in a previous question, this would not have happened in past World Cups because there would have been cooperation to make sure that the people that needed to get into the country within limits would be able to get into the country. The fact that a referee has not been able to get access to the country where the World Cup is happening, and we don't know the full details of why he was denied access yet, is remarkable, really. There are 52 referees, or 51 now, who will referee the 104 games at the tournament. They're all based in Miami, and because they're based in Miami, the referee has to be there. He can't just do games in Canada and Mexico where he may be able to get access to. He has to get into Florida and be at the training base for all the other referees.
1: Dale, I covered the World Cup in Russia in 2018, and the contrast between what happened then and what's happening now is striking. You know, there were a lot of concerns before the World Cup in 2018 that different people might not be able to make in, people who had, voiced particular political views or were part of the LGBT community. As it turned out, none of those things transpired and everyone seemed to be let in, and the whole tournament passed off without very many hitches. Already in the United States, we're seeing people who are not being allowed in. Does that surprise you?
3: It is. Just shows exactly what this current situation is about, really. You mentioned Russia. Now, basically, Russia gave visa waivers to anybody that had a World Cup ticket. Russia basically rolled out the red carpet for anybody who was travelling to go to the World Cup. And the suggestion is that if you were to go to Russia the year before or the year later, you would not have got the same welcome or the same openness. What you've got with the Trump administration is the opposite.
7: Yeah, and I should say, you know, we've heard the State Department say that they will take the time necessary to ensure applicants don't pose a risk to the safety and security of the United States. And so they say that they're adjudicating each visa application on a case-by-case basis. I am just curious, though, that in this dynamic where this is an event that's being held across three countries, and you also have this governing body of FIFA, I'm just curious how you navigate that fairly for the players, for the refs, because this is not solely an event being put on by the United States.
3: And also, you would think the fact that Gianni Infantino has a controversial relationship with Donald Trump, with the FIFA Peace Prize, and he's clearly gone out of his way to try to make Donald Trump feel as much a part of this whole World Cup as possible. And even despite that, there's been no concession to make this a smoother tournament.
1: Well then, let's move on. We have a question from our listener, Joel, and he says the following.
9: Hey, Asma, Tristan and Dale. As a Dutch fan of the show and the World Cup, I'm curious who you guys are picking as the winner of the World Cup. My personal bias is convinced it will be the Netherlands this time. Do you have a similar bias, or are you able to take a more rational view? I'd like to know. Thank you guys for always bringing the deeper insights from the news, which I also listen to on your Global News podcast. Thank you guys so much.
7: Well, thank you, Joel, for writing that question. And I will just say, no bias here, but somehow I am throwing a party for a group of first graders when the USA takes on Australia. So no bias, but just saying.
1: That's very brave of you, Asma. Dale, who's your pick?
3: Well, I don't think I'd put too much money on the Netherlands to win it, unfortunately. Mm. I'm not sure they've got the goals that they need to win the tournament. Memphis Depay is their best player, but he's 32 now, and I'm not sure he'll be able to carry them all the way to the final. But pretty boring answers for me, really. I think there's three real contenders. Spain, we've got Yamal, who's one of the best young players in the world, who plays for Barcelona. Spain are a fantastic team. They won Euro 2024, beating England in the final. And then France have also got an amazingly strong forward line with Kylian Mbappe and Ousmane Dembele, who's the Ballon d'Or winner, which is essentially the player of the year at the moment for the world. And Désiré Doué is also a fantastically exciting young player. But the question then is, are the conditions going to be suitable for European teams to go all the way and win the tournament with the heat that we're going to be in America? It could be that it's South American nations that will excel. And I think there's Argentina. I think they're going to be a decent bet to defend the World Cup that they won 4 years ago. They've obviously got Lionel Messi, but they've got many, many other good players like Nico Paz, who's one of the best up-and-coming young players in the world. I think it's going to be one of those three.
1: My answer to you is that the nationality bias thing does apply in my case, because my team is France, and I believe that France are going to do badly. I'm pessimistic. They were appalling in the European Championship 2 years ago. All the reports are that the team may be unhappy and their warm-up matches have been unimpressive. So my nationality bias is a negative one, and I'm not backing France, sadly. Thanks so much for the question, Joel. That was great.
7: Yeah, thank you all for submitting questions for us. And Dale, thank you for helping us make sense of this moment. And I will just say, maybe no nationality bias, but sitting here in the United States, I will say, for a country that historically hasn't really taken soccer all that seriously, maybe compared to American football, basketball, it feels like a really exciting moment to be an American.
1: Have a fantastic time, Asma. Very jealous that you're there and get to see it all in person. It's fantastic.
7: Well, I don't have any actual tickets to the game, but, you know, be watching it from afar. Dale, thank you so much.
3: Thank you.
1: Thank you so much, Dale. That was fantastic. That was Dale Johnson, football issues correspondent for BBC Sport. And there'll be coverage of the whole tournament across the BBC, so you'll be able to get your football stroke soccer fix throughout. And please rate us wherever you're listening. It helps others find us.
7: Now, we don't only want to hear from you all when we do a special Q&A episode like we did today. We love hearing from you all whenever you have story ideas, comments, suggestions, a bit of complaint. We love to hear it all. So you can send us a note at theglobalstory@bbc.com.
1: Now, as you know, our show is one story every day about where the world and America meet. But if you want to catch up on the very latest headlines from around the world, then look for our sister show, The Global News Podcast. You'll find it wherever you get your shows. And that's it for The Global Story today. This episode was produced by Kat Farnsworth and Zandra Ellen. It was edited by Bridget Harney and mixed by Travis Evans. Our video producer is Matt Pintus. Our senior news editor is China Collins. And I'm Tristan Redman.
7: And I'm Asma Khalid.
1: We'll be back again. See you then. Cheerio.
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0: On today's program, we've got Bibi Cartoon. She's here all alone. Her friend Lloyd is not with her today. Bibi, the communications officer attached to GNBS. And today we are going to be talking about very important things as we usually do. Bibi, I'm sure that you can manage the time we have together without missing Lloyd too much.
1: Of course. Good morning, Ms. Jackson. It's always a pleasure to be here in studio with you to talk about the GNBS and what we do at the Bureau of Standards.
0: The Guyana National Bureau of Standards. And today we are going to be discussing the recently concluded Standards in Academia quiz competition, environmental standards available through the GNBS, and of course the upcoming training programs that can always be found at GNBS. Always interested in training, always focusing on training, which is so very important. So, Bibi, could you remind our listeners about the GNBS Standards in Academia quiz competition, what it is?
1: Yes, the Standards in Academia quiz competition is for primary schools, grade 5 pupils. This is the class before NGSA. Every other year, the GNBS hosts the Standards in Academia quiz competition in different regions. And this year, we hosted for Regions 2, 6, Georgetown, and Region 10. We partner with the Ministry of Education to select the schools that are participating, and every other year we select different schools, ensuring that everybody gets a chance to participate. What it entails, it's a booklet from the GNBS. This is compiled by the Communications Department that includes information on the metric system, as well as GNBS as an organization, and standards and quality, everything relating to standards and quality, because we believe if you start from a young age teaching children about standards and quality, as they get older, they would implement it in their practices, regardless of whether they decide to open a business or they're working in an organization. And even now, they would tell their aunts and their parents and their uncles that they are, that this is what quality means, this is what standards mean, this is why they should implement it. When it comes to the metric system also, that is already a part of their curriculum. Grams, kilograms, meters. So we teach them the metric system in a practical way, how it applies to their daily lives, so they can better understand. And again, they can educate others around them.
0: You mentioned that you get assistance from the Ministry of Education in selecting the schools. What is the criteria used for selecting?
1: In selecting the schools, it's not like a stringent criteria to participate in the competition. It's more of trying to give each school an opportunity to participate. So the Ministry of Education will assist us to determine schools in each region that either form a part of a level playing field or those that they believe need more opportunity, because these competitions serve as a form of motivation for the pupils to do better and to work to be a part of different competitions. Like this time they're going to participate in Standards in Academia, but once they're motivated, they're going to opt to go to a debate competition or a spelling bee or something else that they didn't think that they could have done before.
0: So they're given a booklet to study, and that is before the quiz, and they're quizzed on what they would have learned from the booklet.
1: Yes. Now, would it be? The competition takes different forms. It includes questions, multiple choice questions, short answer questions, true and false, spelling, and fill in the blanks. Yes.
0: Interesting. So the students that are taking part in the competition, are they the only ones who get access to the books?
1: The books are given to the teachers, and we encourage them to, while they train persons, their students to participate, because obviously it's a competition and you want your best student and your best participant. They also teach the class, and at the competitions you will see different students from the classes showing up, and their reactions to the answers will tell you that they know the correct answer or they know the wrong answer, or it's a difficult question for them to answer based on what they remember. So again, we would like to say thank you to those teachers who dedicate their time and the parents who dedicate their time to teach their students on the Standards in Academia quiz competition booklet.
0: And you made a good point when you said that these, when you teach them from young, at a young age, and then they can even pass it on to their parents and their relatives and even if they're not in the business, but at least they're knowledgeable about what should be.
1: Yes, and I believe that there isn't anybody that can hold you so accountable like a child. He is going to say, Miss, say so, and this is how it should be done.
0: That is the scripture. Who were the winners this year?
1: The competition commenced in April. The booklet was given in March. The competition commenced in April and concluded on May 29th. And the winner for this year was Sparta Primary School from Essequibo. And we had in the finals, we had St. Agnes from Georgetown, Sparta Primary from Region 2, and Cropper Primary from Region 6, and Watuka Day Primary from Region 10. Sparta Primary School came out as the winner, and the second place was St. Agnes Primary School. The first place winner, both walked away with trophies and gift vouchers. First place was $50,000 gift voucher, and second place was $25,000. The top student received a laptop from the GNBS, and the winning school also received, the teacher received a trip to Kaitra Falls or Essequibo River Tour. I can't remember which one it was, but they also received tokens of appreciation from the GNBS. It was actually the Essequibo River Tour. And yeah, they all received participation certificates. They were provided with lunch from KFC, and it was an amazing event.
0: Yes. And the competition takes place just once a year.
1: It's once every 2 years.
0: Every 2 years.
1: Yeah. Okay. So what happened the year in between, we host the National Quality Awards.
0: Oh, yes.
1: So 1 year we do schools, and then the next year we do businesses and organizations.
0: You're so organized. let's move on now to, did you want to say anything else about the competition?
1: I just want to say thank you again to the teachers and parents, and to the students, whether you would have won or whether you just participated, use this as an opportunity to go on to other competitions and put your best foot forward.
0: World Environment Day 2026. The GNBS is involved in this also.
1: Yes, because we have environmental standards.
0: Okay, so let us know, tell us about the standards, tell us about the theme, tell us about GNBS's role.
1: Yes, the theme for this year is Inspired by Nature for Climate and for Our Future. When it comes to environment and anything relating to World Environment Day, it's all about protecting the environment for the future. So the GNBS, we have several environmental standards that we work with to ensure that our clients do what is best to protect the environment. We're all looking for a beautiful and sustainable environment, but this can only be achieved if you invest your time, your energy, your resources into protecting what you have now.
0: Go ahead.
1: Yes. The GNBS role in environmental protection is to offer training and technical assistance and help to businesses and organizations looking to implement environmental standards, whether it's in how you dispose of your waste, whether it's in how you manage your resources so that, for example, you don't go print in a whole bulk of paper that you'll have to throw away. You can protect the environment by reducing the amount of printed paper you use. If you're disposing of hazardous waste, you don't do so into places that would affect the environment and nature or creatures that live in those areas. So the GNBS, we assist organizations in implementing those standards.
0: Riaka, our intern here at NCN, she and I were discussing this before you came, and she asked me, as a young person, what can she do to help protect the environment? And I thought it was a very interesting question, and just wondered, you know, in light of what you just said about how we dispose of our garbage and all that, but how are we sensitized? How do we know what is hazardous and where we should not dispose of it? How are we sensitized to these things?
1: All right. So on a personal level, it will be simple things to, you plant trees, you don't willfully destroy the environment, you don't dispose of things that you can reuse, you don't as I mentioned about the paper, you don't go printing a set of paper just so that you can walk out of here and dispose of it. Things that you don't need to do are things that are reusable. You ensure that you reuse them. I have a problem with plastic bags and plastic containers because I'm always stocking them up for some time again when I'll need them in the future until I have so much more than I will need. But those are simple ways that you can help in protecting the environment. When it comes to the national standards, though, and that will be implemented by businesses, we have the most important one is the Environmental Management System, which is the ISO 14001 standard. This is for any business, regardless of your size or the type of business. This will help you to reduce your pollution and reduce your impact on the environment. We also have the GYS 9-10-2014, which is the labeling of equipment, items, and parts containing refrigerants. We have the GYS 263, the guidelines for noise emission into the environment, and this work alongside the Environmental Protection Agency's regulations. We have the GYS 207, which is the interim guidelines for industrial effluent discharge into the environment, which prescribes methods of sampling and testing of biochemical oxygen in water and wastewater. We have GYS 229, which is for sampling and testing of wastewater specifically and water. And part 16, which is for oil, grease, copper, iron, zinc. So these standards, different ones, will apply to different parts of what you're doing, but it also helps you to not only be able to dispose of your waste in a proper way, but also test to see what else you may not know is in a component in, let's say, for example, wastewater that you're disposing and can harm the fishes in the drains, because the waterways are all connected somehow. It helps you to better test and know what you're discharging and then do so in the best way for the environment.
0: How can businesses access technical assistance?
1: At the GNBS, we have our business development department, and persons can message or WhatsApp on 692-4627. They can send an email to info@gnbsgy.org, or you can call us on 219-0064-66 and you ask for the business development department. Or if you can't remember that long name, just say you want to know about training or technical assistance, and our staff is going to assist you.
0: And training for this is throughout the year, or you have a special time for it?
1: For the environmental standards, they are on our schedule. However, if you're a business or organization and you have approximately 9 persons or more that you want to get trained on a standard, you can contact us and we can facilitate you at our location or at your business location.
0: Is there anything else you wanted to add about the World Environment Day? That
1: just do your part. I'd like to encourage our listeners, encourage businesses, organizations, do your part to protect the environment. In Guyana, we oftentimes shown on social media how persons discard of their waste, especially in Georgetown, in a manner that is not okay for the environment. And this affects you when there is flooding, or even on some days when the sun is very hot and you pass and you smell something so bad. Dispose of your garbage in the proper way.
0: Right, that's the time we regret that we didn't do something better about.
1: Yes, instead of regretting later, just do the right thing now. Right.
0: And as we said at the beginning of the program, the NBS is always big on training. So what training opportunities are available right now at the NBS?
1: So for June, we will be running the 45001 requirements training, and that's on June 18th and 19th. That's for 2 days, so persons can pay a small sum of, I think, $27,000, and they can be able to access this training. It will be delivered in person at the GNBS for 2 days from 9 to 3 in the afternoon, and I encourage persons to sign up.
0: And once again, how do I register for that program?
1: You can call the GNBS. You can message us on WhatsApp, 692-4627, and you can also send us an email at info at gnbsgy.org. These are all communication channels for the communications department, and we will forward it to the respective departments. Before, I didn't mention, though, that the 45001 is the Occupational Health and Safety Management System. So in a time when OSH is a big thing in companies, and I mean it must be because it can cost you injuries, it can cost your life, the GNBS is offering training on the 45001 standard.
0: All right, and could you give us your closing remarks before I let you go?
1: Just remember, protect the environment and

0: The Muslim Youth Organization of Guyana, the MYO, wishes to inform that the registration period for the National Qasida Competition 2026 has been extended from June 6 to June 30. The competition is open to male and female participants in the junior and senior categories, with various prizes ranging from $500,000 to $100,000. The National Qasida Competition is intended to help preserve the Urdu language. The grand finals will be held on Saturday, September 12, 2026 at the MYO Auditorium, Wilford Avenue, Georgetown. Register and compete. The closing date for registration is now June 30. Registration forms can be accessed from the MYO's Facebook page, from its office in Wilford Avenue, or by scanning the QR code on this ad. Download and fill the form and send to email imranali786@gmail.com or via WhatsApp to 689-7425, 624-5002 or 624-3362. The National Qasida Competition, reviving tradition, preserving language.
1: 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Follow the West Indies as they take on Sri Lanka in a home series featuring one-day internationals and T20 from Savannah Park, Jamaica on June 6 and 8, and T20 international series on June 11, 13 and 14. Then stay tuned as the West Indies face New Zealand in a five-match one-day international series. The first three matches will be played at the Guyana National Stadium on July 11, 13 and 16, before the final two encounters move on to Barbados on July 19 and 21. Don't miss a ball of the action. 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
1: Hello there and welcome to Caribbean Music Box, the show that brings the Caribbean right to your ears. I'm your host, Fuchsia Lunk, and today we dive into the rhythmic heartbeat of the Caribbean. From reggae to calypso, soca to soul music, we share a variety of genres right here. So get ready to dance, relax, and enjoy. Let us dance to some chutney. First on our list, we have Chris Rampal with Sundar Larki, followed by Babla and Kanchan with Kuchi Kuchi Baby, and Kevin Singh with Dance in Love.

your body to dance. If you are now tuning in, you're listening to Caribbean Music Box, the show that brings the Caribbean right to your ears. Continuing with our list, we have Terry Gajraj with Chalo Chalo, followed by Celia Samaru with Chuna Nana, and Bunty Singh with She Want Me Be She Raja. Chalo.

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All the wonderful songs and genres that make the Caribbean special. I'm Fuchsia Lunk, saying take care until we meet again for more music on the Caribbean Music Box.

the coast to the hinterland, from our riverine communities to the Rupununi, this is the Voice of Guyana, broadcasting on 102.5 FM and 560 AM, relaying nationwide on 95.1 FM in Lethem, Mabaruma, Madia, Aishalton, Bartica, and Oriella, and 95.5 FM on Radio Essequibo. 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
1: With the news at this time, I'm Phyllis Jackson. Good afternoon. First, the lead stories. President Ali signaled stronger collaboration with IICA and Brazil to boost food production. The construction of Gas-to-Energy Control Center is advancing. Guyana modernizing labor sector through digitization. In the region, CIBC Caribbean launches Google Pay service in Jamaica. And in international news, U.S. cracks down on global birth tourism networks, revokes hundreds of visas. The details of these and other stories in a moment.
3: The Persons with Disabilities Act 2010 stipulates that any person with a disability must register with the National Commission on Disability, the NCD. The National Commission on Disability can better serve you in a number of ways. You are encouraged to uplift forms from the Regional Democratic Council offices across the country or from the NCD, 49 Kroll Street, or call 226-4566 or 225-0980. Register with the National Commission on Disability today and be counted.
1: And now the news in detail. President Dr. Irfan Ali has reaffirmed Guyana's commitment to advancing food security plans and forging stronger partnerships, both at the organizational level with Inter-American Institute for Cooperation on Agriculture and through bilateral cooperation with Brazil. The head of state made the remarks during an engagement with Director General of ICA, Dr. Mohamed Ibrahim, and Brazil's Vice Minister of Agriculture and Livestock, Kleber Soares, at the Office of the President.
4: And we are focused on the transfer of technology, agro-processing and value creation, support in terms of climate resilience, seed production, moving over the labs and creating the technical ecosystem and a scientific platform through which we are able to build our agricultural ecosystem, our food production ecosystem.
1: Meanwhile, Dr. Ibrahim noted that a new medium-term plan is being developed, focused on tailored solutions for the Caribbean's unique challenges.
5: With a special program for the Caribbean, understanding that there's a lot of differences, there's a lot of heterogeneity, but also of the need to reduce the food importation bill, what we need to accelerate production, productivity of the system, while at the same time looking at the barriers for trade.
1: The Director General further emphasized ICA's commitment to leveraging science, technology, and innovation to accelerate the transformation of regional food systems in alignment with the 25 by 2025 initiative aimed at reducing CARICOM's food import bill. Construction of the Guyana National Control Center, a key component of the transformational gas to energy project, is progressing steadily, with extensive testing now underway on several critical systems within the facility. Current tests include power supply, internal generators, security infrastructure, water services, air conditioning systems, and other essential operational components. The GNCC's supervisory control and data acquisition equipment has already arrived in Guyana and is undergoing acceptance testing at GPL's Secondary Control Center in Sofia. Once commissioned, the advanced system will allow for enhanced monitoring, control, and optimization of electricity distribution across the Namurar-Berbice interconnected system. The Guyana National Control Center is expected to be fully operational by August 2026. 31 cases of COVID infections have been successfully treated at Portmarante, Berbice. Minister of Health, Dr. Frank Anthony, said 26 of the cases were recorded at the Portmarante Training Center and 5 among children of the Portmarante Primary School. He says the ministry continues to offer treatment using Paxlovid, which is proving effective. Dr. Anthony noted that many of the cases discovered during testing were asymptomatic, meaning the patients presented no symptoms. He has assured that a lot of action is being taken and the situation should not be worrying. The minister also urged anyone who is feeling sick to visit a health facility. Guyana is positioning its labor sector to meet the demands of a rapidly evolving global economy, says Minister of Labor and Manpower Planning, Kioma Griffith. Delivering remarks at the 114th International Labor Conference in Geneva, Minister Griffith outlined the government's ambitious national digitization program, which aims to have most government services, including labor administration, fully digitized by the end of 2026.
6: To this end, our government has strategically crafted a national digitization program driven by investments in digital infrastructure, artificial intelligence, cross-agency collaboration, and integration of ICT systems.
1: The minister emphasized that Guyana's economic transformation is creating new opportunities and reshaping the labor market. To keep pace, the government is modernizing administrative systems and strengthening evidence-based, data-driven manpower planning.
6: Accordingly, the Ministry of Labor and Manpower Planning is presently advancing the development of a manpower strategic planning framework, inclusive of a labor market observatory.
1: The observatory will leverage artificial intelligence to deliver real-time analysis and forecasting on skill gaps, labor demand, wage trends, and migration. President of the Guyana Manufacturing and Services Association, Rafiq Khan, met with representatives of the Extractive Industries Transparency Initiative Validation Team to discuss the state of Guyana's extractive industries and the role of the private sector in promoting transparency, accountability, and sustainable development. According to GMSA, the engagement provided an important opportunity for the GMSA to share perspectives on the contribution of the mining, forestry, fisheries, and other extractive sectors to Guyana's economy. As Guyana continues to experience economic growth, transparency within the extractive industries remains critical to ensuring that the benefits of natural resource development are maximized for businesses, communities, and future generations. In news from the region, CIBC Caribbean Bank has launched Google Pay in Jamaica, giving customers a new digital payment option through the Google Wallet mobile application. The service allows users to add their debit or credit cards to their mobile devices and make secure online or contactless payments. Through tokenization technology, merchants do not receive customers' actual card details, providing an added layer of security. The launch follows similar moves across the region, with Commonwealth Bank Limited introducing Google Pay to customers in the Bahamas and Trinidad-based First Citizens Bank Limited rolling out the service in December of 2025. And finally, international news. The U.S. State Department has intensified its crackdown on birth tourism, dismantling networks in Africa and Europe that helped foreign nationals travel to the United States to give birth and secure citizenship for their children. Hundreds of suspected cases were identified, visas were revoked, and several individuals were permanently barred from entering the U.S. The State Department says it will continue targeting birth tourism schemes and enforcing visa regulations to protect the integrity of the immigration system. Before we go, we take another look at the lead stories. President Ali signals stronger collaboration with ICA and Brazil to boost food production. The construction of Gas to Energy Control Center is advancing. Guyana modernizing labor sector through digitization. In the region, CIBC Caribbean launches Google Pay service in Jamaica. And internationally, U.S. cracks down on global birth tourism networks, revokes hundreds of visas.
2: 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The news was compiled and edited in the newsroom of the National Communications Network.
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0: Now with your Wednesday Media Sportscast, I'm Travis Simmer. First up, USA manager Emma Hayes said it was an experience she will never forget after 8 red cards were shown to Brazil players and staff in chaotic, bar-tempered friendly on Tuesday. His USA side won 1-0 courtesy of a shot from Sophia Wilson deflecting in off defender Isabella Chagas. Brazil head coach Arthur Elias and 3 members of his staff were ejected by referee Paulo Lopez towards the end of the second half before some wild scenes in added time and after the final whistle. Forward Baya Zornetto was sent off when she picked up a second yellow for pushing Emily Sonnet just before Brazil teammate Tarzani was red carded for Elbin Wilson. After the final whistle, Carolyn confronted the referee and was shown a red card, and Ludmola, who had sarcastically clapped the officials, suffered the same fate as Tempers Freed. Police in riot gears then came onto the pitch and surrounded the officials trying to restore calm. Still in football news, Somali referee Omar Arten was denied entry to the United States because of his association with suspected members of terrorist organization, says a U.S. official. The 34-year-old African referee of the year in 2025 was said to be the first Somali to referee at the World Cup finals, but was denied entry at a Miami International Airport on Monday despite holding a diplomatic passport and a single-entry U.S. visa. Somalia is one of the 12 countries on a travel ban list introduced by President Donald Trump. Arten arrived back in Somalia on Wednesday. A Trump administration source said the individual was seeking admission to the United States. Upon further inspection by Customs and Border Protection, derogatory information, including association with suspected members of a terrorist organization, was discovered, making the traveler ineligible for admission to the United States under the Immigration and Nationality Act. In cricket news now, Australia suffered only their second one international defeat by Bangladesh and the first for 21 years in a comprehensive humbling in the series opener in Mapur. Australia, without a host of 5 first-team players for the tour, dropped 6 catches, including 4 to reprieve all-rounder Modiq Hussain, as he made 86 in Bangladesh, 284 for 8. The tourists slipped to 2-for-2 in reply as they lost Matt Sharp to the first ball and Marcus Labuschagne. Australia laboured to 191 for 9 before a storm ended play and sealed an 86-run defeat under the Duckworth Lewis turn method. Alex Carey made 4-7 and Cameron Green 52 not out. Nahid Rana took 4-for-41, including Carey and standing captain Josh Inglis, while spinner Modiq claimed 2-for-37 in his first appearance for 4 years. Bangladesh only other ODI win over Australia came at Cardiff in 2005 in the tri-series involving England. The second ODI takes place at the Shiri Bangla National Stadium on Thursday. The three-match series will be significant for England in qualification for the 2027 World Cup. In basketball news now, Presence College showed why they are the top East Coast basketball school with an outstanding showing on Tuesday at their school court to dominate Golden Grove on their way to the finals of the Youth Basketball Ghana East Coast Regional Conference. The semifinal round saw Presence College shocking Golden Grove, holding them to a scoreless win 54-0. In the second semifinal, Pleasant Secondary narrowly edged Hope Secondary 2017. The regional was sponsored by Edward B.B. Harry Company Limited, G-Boat Inc., the National Sports Commission, the Ministry of Education, and Banks IH Limited. In news off the court now, Sports Minister Charles Robinson Jr. says a comprehensive report on the stalled Bartica Multipurpose Hall will provide full details on the termination of the original contract and outline the way forward for the facility.
1: Speaking on the sideline of a sports launch at the Cliff Anderson Sports Hall on Monday, Minister Ramson said the report was requested by President Dr. Irfan Ali following concerns raised by residents of Bartica about the unfinished project during a government outreach. Questioned by reporters on the report, the minister explained that the document will examine the circumstances that led to the contract being terminated, the current status of the project, and the recommendations for restarting construction.
2: The report, will give all of the information that led to the termination. But the fact is that the contractor failed. There is nothing beyond the failure of the contractor, as it was in all of the other instances where the contractors are taking on work that they were not capable of and they didn't have the experience of completing.
1: The minister noted that government remains committed to delivering the modern sporting facility promised to the people of Bartica. He revealed that the project site was handed over to a new contractor over the weekend and signaled a tough approach to underperforming contractors going forward.
2: I'm not making any announcements or prognostications about whether they will complete these projects within the project time, right? What I will say, however, is that from the moment they start to drift from their work program, I have no hesitation now in termination.
1: The Bartica multipurpose project began in 2023 and was intended to provide athletes and residents with a venue capable of hosting a wide range of sporting and community activities. However, construction stalled before completion. For NTN Sport, I am Tariq Walters.
0: In other news, this is Weston.

0: athletes expressed confidence in the group selected for the tournament, highlighting the blend of senior leadership and emerging talent.
1: But those girls, you know, they've been around a long time and they offer so much advice to our young girls, and it's a real good mix in the team at the moment of the senior players and young players coming through. So how we've got things all working as a team in the team environment is really, really going well at the moment.
0: Dietz also acknowledged the pressures younger players face on the world stage, but believes they can channel that energy positively.
1: I think that they've got to just harness those energies, those nervous energies, and put them into their performance. You know, Hector's not that young though. She's, you know, mid-20s, so she's been around a little bit, and she's a bit more quite mature. And Glasgow's played a lot of international cricket already, so I don't have that much concerns about those two.
0: Historically, the West Indies women's cricket team and the New Zealand women's cricket team have met 18 times in T20 internationals, with New Zealand leading the head-to-head 11-6. At the World Cup level, the two sides have faced each other 7 times, with New Zealand holding a narrow 4-3 advantage. For NCN Sport, I'm Eric Collymore.
2: And finally, let's say that Cricket West Indies has announced a 50-member squad for the 3-match T20 international series against Sri Lanka, set for June 11-14. In Sabina Park in Jamaica, several Guyanese players have retained their spots, including Sherman Hetmai, Gogodish Moti, Shafin Rutherford, Shamar Joseph, and Romario Shepherd. The series is part of a long-term preparation for the 2028 T20 World Cup in Australia and New Zealand. The 3 changes for the previous global tournament include Akeem Augusti, Joel Andrews, and all-rounder Shamar Springer. The team will be led by Shea Hope. It also includes Rosslyn Chase, Matthew Ford, Jason Holder, Akeel Hussain, Brandon King, Robin Powell, among others, and at Trimedia Sport.

From the coast to the hinterland, from our riverine communities to the Rupununi, this is the Voice of Guyana, broadcasting on 102.5 FM and 560 AM, relaying nationwide on 95.1 FM in Lethem, Mabaruma, Madia, Aishalton, Bartica, and Oriello, and 95.5 FM on Radio Essequibo. 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
1: Hi everyone, thank you for joining me for another edition of Your Weather Forecast. I am Simeon Rivaram. Partly cloudy to cloudy with occasional showers are likely in regions 1 to 5, 8 and north region 6. In the other areas, scattered showers are likely. Rainfall is expected to range between 15 and 30 millimeters in regions 1 to 5, 8 and north region 6. Elsewhere between 5 and 15 millimeters. Winds are likely to be moderate to fresh northeasterly breeze with occasional gusts during thundershowers. Maximum temperatures will range between 27 to 31 degrees Celsius along the coast and elsewhere between 28 to 33 degrees Celsius. Persons are also advised at this time that the spring tide is not in effect. Now for your extended forecast, Thursday. In the early morning, mostly cloudy skies with frequent showers and thundershowers are likely in regions 8, 9 and south region 6. Elsewhere, partly cloudy to cloudy skies with scattered showers. For the remainder of the forecast period, regions 1 to 5 and north region 6 can expect occasional showers. In the other areas, scattered showers. Rainfall is expected to range between 30 and 60 millimeters in regions 8, 9 and south region 6. Elsewhere between 10 and 20 millimeters. Until next time, be safe and have a great day, everyone.
2: So, Anya, you think people easy? People just

0: road how we building the house low. The building code say you're supposed to be 2 feet off the ground.
1: And when the place flood, them just be the first to complain.
0: But you know sometimes we that just contribute to the flooding with we behavior?
1: No, boy. We just throw things in the drains and canals. We don't keep the gutters clean and dispose of garbage properly. By the way, you got an emergency kit?
0: Yeah, Sonia. I got me own and it got drinking water, army medicines, and for say things like band-aids, iodine, bandages.
1: And me own got in toothpaste, a change of underwear and clothing, toilet paper

0: This is the Voice of Canada. The time is 12 hours 25.
1: I'm Debbie Russ with the BBC News. Iranian state media say thousands of people in the southern town of Sirik are without drinking water after two reservoirs were damaged by US strikes. The US military said it hit Iranian targets in response to the downing of an American helicopter on Monday. Iran responded with attacks on American bases across the region. Following the overnight clashes, a spokesman for Iran's foreign ministry said Washington had damaged the chances of a peace agreement. The BBC's Bernd de Boosman is in Washington.
2: U.S. officials had insisted that negotiations were going well. There had been recent complications because of Israeli operations in Lebanon, but President Trump seemed to still be confident even after those recent exchanges of gunfire in the last week or two between U.S. and Iranian forces. President Trump had said that we're in the throes of a final deal just a few days ago, but now, of course, with the fighting having escalated again, it's unclear if that's still the position of the administration, whether negotiations will still be going forward or we can see a result. Resumption of full-scale military combat operations.
1: Prices across the United States surged to a three-year high in May. According to government figures, overall inflation rose to 4.2% compared to a year earlier. Higher inflation increases the likelihood of the U.S. Central Bank, the Federal Reserve, raising interest rates. Ukraine's military says it has again hit Russian military and energy infrastructure behind the front lines. Kyiv's drone forces say they've struck key facilities at the Russian-occupied port of Mariupol, causing a loss of power. Danny Eberhardt reports.
3: The war between Ukraine and Russia shows no sign of slowing down. A Ukrainian military unit said a combined operation had hit electrical substations, radar and fuel tanks in Mariupol. Meanwhile, in Russia itself, President Zelensky said Ukrainian-made missiles had hit a military plant in the city of Cheboksary that he said manufactured parts for drones and missiles. The local governor said three people had been injured in a missile attack there without specifying the target.
1: Britain's media regulator has warned social media companies they are legally required to stop their platforms being misused to stir up hatred and provoke violence. It comes after violent anti-immigration demonstrations in parts of Belfast on Tuesday, following a knife attack by a Sudanese immigrant. The victim's family has issued a statement calling for calm, saying unrest was not welcome. In Parliament, the British Prime Minister also called for calm.
4: This morning I spoke with the First Minister, the Deputy First Minister and the Chief Constable. And the Secretary of State for Northern Ireland is meeting leaders in Belfast today. We are united in calling for calm and determined to restore order, support the police and all those on the front line, and ensure that justice is done.
1: BBC News. Pakistan says it has carried out strikes on suspected militant hideouts along the Afghan border, killing dozens of insurgents. The information minister said four targets were destroyed, including a training centre. But the Afghan Taliban earlier said the strikes in three provinces had killed 13 civilians, including children. There's been no independent confirmation of either account. The authorities in Hong Kong have charged seven people and two companies over the deadly fire that tore through a public housing complex last year. 168 people were killed when the huge blaze engulfed seven high-rise blocks at the Wan Phuc Court Estate in November. The accused include directors and inspectors of a consultancy firm involved in renovating the estate and the main contractor involved in the project. The European Chemicals Agency says it has recommended classifying trifluoroacetic acid, TFA, as toxic for human reproduction. The substance, known as a forever chemical because it takes a long time to break down, can accumulate in the environment. And Barasanati Rajan reports.
5: One campaign group, Pesticide Action Network, said the conclusion confirmed warnings from scientists and civil society. It called TFA a planetary threat. Last year, a study in Britain said samples from 32 rivers in the country found traces of TFA at 98% of locations tested. Scientists say that as people are drinking water containing TFA every day, they will be exposed to the chemical throughout their lifetimes.
1: The United Nations has called on the US to massively rethink immigration enforcement for football's World Cup after team officials, fans and a top referee found themselves barred from the tournament. The Trump administration has been heavily criticised for its visa policies that have stopped football fans from many countries travelling to support their teams. BBC News.
0: It is 12 hours 30. 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Our next scheduled time for deaths and messages is 21 hours on this station.
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7: Well, I'm Steve. I ain't seen any pet today, partner. You don't say lighting in your hammock like you got egg.
8: By this fever and shivering got me bad. What week me go for work?
7: What's the minute you talking about, no? Salon you got fever? You sure is that malaria you got?
8: By me, no. I sick like doggy, plus I broke.
7: But you gotta go and get tested. I mean, not because you got fever mean you got malaria, but it's best to be safe than sorry.
8: The man said I got bush growing in the back of the camp that is carried down the malaria. I can buy some of them and just drink come.
7: But I use a mucor wall. You gotta get tested so you can know if you got the malaria, plus know what kind. Here one, each malaria has got different treatment. I had Vivax the other day, and I had to drink the pill for 14 days straight. Now I strong like horse, I'm making the load.
8: Shucks, boy. Hey, this thing sounds serious, champ. I feel like I'm going to take this test. Me neighbor, they're sick, plus Brock.
9: Testing and treatment is your first step to getting back to work. Take care of yourself, because this little mosquito is big problems.
0: Coming up at 12 hours 35, you can hear From Word to Word with Robin Deoda. That is followed at 12 hours 40 by Landmarks and Monuments with Onika Langhorne. Robin will be back with Have You Ever Wondered at 12 hours 45. We invite you, as usual, to stay tuned.

0: Hi there. Welcome to another program of From Word to Word. Robin Diodat here. We're looking at the word ultimate today. U-L-T-I-M-A-T-E. The word ultimate seems quite simple. Most of us use it or feel we understand what it means when we use it. However, ultimate has three distinct meanings in most dictionaries. And although they're close to each other, they connote different ideas. According to the Oxford English Dictionary, ultimate is an adjective and means, first, being or happening at the end of a process. The ultimate result will be, if you study hard, your graduation at the university. Second meaning, being the best and most extreme example of its kind. This car is the ultimate example of speed and efficiency and so forth. And the third meaning, basic or fundamental. The ultimate origin of his fare can be found in an incident back in his childhood. We sometimes go to the words in terms of their basic or fundamental origin. Now we talk about etymology that time. Well, in this program, as I said, we almost always look at the first meaning and then how it evolved into different things. Well, let's look at the first meaning or root, if you like, of ultimate from a Latin word, come to an end. Ultimate can also be used as a noun, meaning the best achievable or imaginable of its kind. Hence, the ultimate in comfort or luxury. You hear a lot of ultimates when you listen to commercials. When used in this sense, it's very close to almost a synonym, really, meaning the greatest or the best or the extreme. Just a reminder that we should not normally say when utmost, for example, is very close to ultimate, but you don't have to say utmost best. It's a double meaning. And I think we did that some time back. So ultimate is right at the top of the list, or with those other two meanings that we gave you. Let's close now with this quote from Martin Luther King Jr., who said, "The ultimate measure of a man," and you can include woman here, "of a man or woman, is not where he or she stands in moments of comfort and convenience, but where he or she stands at times of challenge and controversy." Yeah, you want to get to the root of the person. The ultimate measure of a person is not where he stands in moments of comfort and convenience, but where he stands at times of challenge and controversy. It's called integrity. Well, that's it for today. Join us next time for another program of From Word to Word.
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1: Welcome to Landmarks and Monuments, the program that looks at the iconic structures and spaces defining Guyana's identity. I am your host, Onika Langhorne Eno. Today, let us take a look at the St. Swithin's Anglican Church, a designated regional monument located in Reading Hoop on the west coast of Demerara, located within the Essequibo Islands, West Demerara Region 3. St. Swithin is an important pillar of Guyana's religious and historical past, with roots tracing back nearly two centuries. Established in 1827, the church has anchored the spiritual and communal life of the area for generations. Like many historic wooden structures, the church has weathered the elements over time, following periods of natural wear and damage. The building was completely rebuilt in 1985. This needed restoration ensured that its doors could remain open, continuing to serve both its dedicated congregation and the cultural preservation of the community. Beyond its religious services, St. Swithin's Anglican Church represents a main chapter in the socio-cultural development of Reading Hoop and the wider West Demerara area. The church's growth is deeply intertwined with the evolution of the village itself. It shows the old Anglican traditions that have changed the region's social fabric over the centuries. Recognizing this profound historical value, the National Trust of Guyana has officially designated the church as a regional monument, a status that safeguards its legacy and fosters greater public appreciation for Guyana's diverse heritage. Region 3 is celebrated for its sprawling agricultural landscape, deep-rooted history, and wealth of heritage sites. Within this vibrant backdrop, St. Swithin's Anglican Church stands out, continuing to captivate residents, visitors, and historians alike. Its presence is a sign of how churches, schools, and public buildings have gradually built the foundations of Guyana's towns and villages, cementing their place in our common national history. That brings us to the end of today's episode of Landmarks and Monuments. Historical insights for today's program were sourced from the National Trust of Guyana. Join us next time as we continue to uncover the remarkable places that tell the story of our nation.

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Kakwapan unaw at kay wanamaj deik. 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
1: Welcome to Have You Ever Wondered? It is a program which brings you information and facts about a wide variety of topics and addresses questions you may have wondered about but never took the time to find the answers. We'll find them for you on this program called Have You Ever Wondered?
2: Have you ever wondered what's the difference between supper and dinner? Supper and dinner. I know most of you are going, oh, they're the same, supper and dinner. It's a nighttime meal. Well, not so for the longest while, the longest period of while. So historically, we're going to look at the two words. And this information taken from dictionary.com, excellent. Let's go there and you find some really good articles about language. So dinner starts back in the 1200s. That's the older one. And it referred to the main meal of the day. Historically, a meal served at midday. Midday. Dinner was your midday meal. And we're talking about, of course, Britain, and then later on we'll talk about the US, because we don't have that history back here in Guyana. Well, the term comes from the Middle English word dinner, which goes back to a word from French. I have to spell it for you, I can't pronounce it. Disjejunare. Those who know French would know it means to break one's fast. So I was much closer to breakfast. That was basically your first big meal of the day. Supper, in terms of word origins, it was associated with the evening, comes from an old French word, S-O-U-P-E-R, meaning the evening meal. So the dinner was your big meal in the middle of the day, and the supper was the smaller meal, more or less, in the night. Soup comes from that word as well. So if someone would ask you what time to come over for dinner, most of us would expect that they'd say come at 6 or 7 o'clock. But until about 1800s, dinner referred to the midday meal, while supper was a light evening meal before you go to bed. Now, that would make sense because, remember, long ago didn't have electricity or anything like that. So you wanted to be able to see what you were eating and enjoy yourself whilst in the evening when the sun had gone down, it was getting dark. Well, a small meal, a little equivalent to a sandwich, would do. The noble classes used their dinner as a way to show off their wealth, parading their servants and plates of food, and it was a big affair, a lengthy affair. Eating a heavy meal at this point in the day made sense, because after all, this was really your first meal of the day, and in the evening, maybe they'd have something light, very light in the morning. But we'll go to breakfast another time. So dinner was really the big meal of the day. Supper was the light meal of the night. It was much later on, if we go to the Americas, Noah Webster stated in 1828, the dinner of fashionable people would be the supper of rustics, reflecting the prominence of dinner as the term for the midday meal, whilst the people who had to work for a living would probably have to come home late in the afternoon, and they would then have their big meal of the day. It was not until about after the 1950s the whole thing changed along. Lunch came into the picture and breakfast, but that's another conversation. Well, that's it for today. Join us next time for another program of Have You Ever Wondered?
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5: BBC World Service, and now Witness History with me, Jonathan Charlton. If you've heard us before, feel free to skip on a few seconds. But if you haven't, then thanks for dropping by. 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So if you enjoy it, please subscribe wherever you get your BBC podcasts. But first, I'm a digital archivist with the BBC, which means that every day I get to listen to amazing stories from the past, and this is just one of them. It's the summer of 1937, and some of the 20th century's most famous artists, writers and photographers are holidaying in the south of France. Under the blue sky and hot sun, Pablo Picasso is sitting at a picnic table.
6: We were all lunching in the courtyard, and we all had our bikinis on, the women at least, and the men just bare-chested. An enormous hornet came buzzing round the table. And we women were sort of shrinking into our skins, you see, the terrifying thing. And Picasso watched it, and he got up and took a carving knife, and he went like that and cut it in two. And we all clapped, because, you know, cut a buzzing hornet in two, first time. We thought it was marvellous.
5: Meet surrealist artist Eileen Agar, interviewed by the BBC in 1985. She's one of the holiday makers, who also include photographer Lee Miller, her lover Roland Penrose, poet Paul Eluard, and the painter Man Ray. Eileen's invitation to join this circle is recent. Earlier in her career, she'd been a different type of artist.
6: I'd been doing portraits, and I think they were quite good, but I felt I didn't want to be a portrait painter for the rest of my life. You have to paint people whom you mightn't be interested in, and it would become a sort of routine thing. And I was interested in expanding, and so I packed up and went to Paris and saw these paintings, and I felt rather liberated. People were doing things out of their imaginations. I had never tried that, but I wanted to very much.
5: Eileen had discovered surrealism, a style of art inspired by dreams and hidden thoughts that can look strange and bizarre, and she becomes a keen convert.
6: It seemed to me to be so natural. The surrealists were always trying to probe into something deeper than face value. The other reality, which is deeper than the reality that you see.
5: Eileen begins using everyday objects and washed-up debris for her creations. Among her most famous works is a wearable sculpture, also known as the ceremonial hat for eating bouillabaisse.
7: What is it? It's 18 inches wide and 18 inches high. There's a lobster, a tiger fish, a prawn, seashells and marine flowers, and a starfish. Something to eat? No, a hat. Creation of surrealist artist Eileen Agar. To the man in the street, it's all a bit confusing.
6: It really was a cork basket, and I thought it's no use to me as a basket. What on earth can I do with it? So I put it upside down and turned it into a hat. And, of course, a hat needs decoration, and I enjoyed putting as many shells and fish bones and anything that to do with the sea I gathered together.
5: And with Eileen's new artistic style comes an introduction to a new set of people, the surrealists. Examples of her work are even included in the 1936 International Surrealist Exhibition organised by artist Roland Penrose.
6: They greeted me very warmly into their circle and took an interest in my work.
5: By the summer of 1937, Eileen is among the group invited to the south of France, where Picasso is also staying in Mougins.
6: I naturally couldn't say no to an invitation like that. And Roland met us in Cannes and motored us up. And on the way, he said, I've nearly killed Picasso in a motor accident. And I said, good heavens, what a dreadful thing to say. And he said, well, he wasn't hurt, but evidently he was driving up and another lorry or something came in and he had to swerve so much. And Picasso was sitting in the front and he had to lean without any seat belts like one had nowadays. And he got knocked on his chest, but luckily he wasn't hurt. And when we arrived there, we were met by all of them, and it was very lovely.
5: It was the start of a fortnight of sunbathing, swimming and picnics. Scenes featured in the 2023 film Lee, about Miller's life and career.
8: Lunch, sir.
6: We used to have lunch in the courtyard and there was a lot of laughter and gaiety. It was very pleasant. And then we used to go, all of us, to dance.
8: So, I was thinking we should swim before cocktails this evening. Wonderful, I agree.
6: Picasso really liked meeting friends that he knew through somebody else, you see. They wouldn't be difficult. He didn't like people he didn't know. And so I met Picasso, and he was lying on his tummy in the sand just before he went in for a swim. And I'd walked along the beach beforehand to see what I could find. I was always looking for material to make objects out of. And I'd come across an awful lot of discarded bits of old leather which had been shoes. And I'd brought them back, and I offered them to Picasso as an offering, homage. And he laughed at a whole pile of these odd-looking bits and pieces of rubber. And he said, yes, I saw those. He said, I nearly thought of making something out of them, which is rather amusing.
5: But elsewhere in Europe, the threat of war is growing. In Germany, Adolf Hitler is in power, and there's civil war in Spain.
9: Night after night, all over Spain, men are torn from their weeping families, lined up and shot. Scores of cities, towns and villages have been bombarded and burnt. More than 200 churches have gone up in flames.
6: We knew that war was coming. And Picasso himself would say, there's no question about it, there's going to be a war.
9: Well, the great military parade through Berlin's Tiergarten shows that once again, Germany has a real army, with more than 500,000 men ready to strike at a moment's notice.
5: In France, the group tried to ignore the threat. Aileen goes beachcombing, Lee Miller photographs Picasso, Roland Penrose makes collages, Paul Eluard writes.
6: Picasso let us in his room once or twice. He used it as his studio. And when we went in, there was a piece of brown paper on the floor with colour on it, which he used as a palette. And he had these little paintings, either pinned on drawing pins or else hanging on the wall. And another time, he'd gone to Cannes to buy a trunk, a small travelling black trunk, and he opened this trunk in the balcony, and it was full of shards or pieces of pottery or anything that he'd found that interested him that he could make an object out of.
5: The summer won't be the last time the surrealists meet, but for Aileen, it is perhaps the most carefree.
6: In 2 years' time, the war broke out, you see. The Nazis started their terrible doings. And we didn't know what had happened to Picasso for a long time. But then Lee Miller was the first to see him because she was working with the American forces. And she got to Paris with them at the liberation. And the first person he went to see was Picasso. And he was jolly glad to see her. It was marvellous.
5: During the war, Aileen returns to London, later showing her works at exhibitions in New York, Tokyo, Paris and Amsterdam, one of the few female surrealist artists of her time.
6: I'm very happy as long as I can work. I would be very distressed to live a long time if I couldn't work, because I wouldn't know what to do with myself.
5: Aileen Agar died in 1991 at the age of 91. Witness History was presented by me, Jonathan Charlton, and produced by Jane Wilkinson, using BBC Archive and film excerpts from Lee, directed by Ellen Kouras and produced by Sky Original. And if you want to hear more stories about the Surrealists, why not look out for more Witness History stories about Salvador Dali in Spain, Lee Miller in Hitler's bath, and the Emergency Rescue Committee who saved Europe's artists from the Nazis. 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
1: Winsome Henry, and here is your inspirational dose of wisdom.
2: Play is not a break from learning. 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Play helps children and adults develop creativity, communication, and problem-solving skills. This quote reminds us that joy and learning often go hand in hand. I'm Winsome Henry, and that was your dose of wisdom.

beautiful people, a very good afternoon to you. It is Wednesday, June 10, 2026. I'm Tarlin Harrison. Welcome to your afternoon lounge. It's Winners Wednesday. Yes, the midpoint of the week, and hope you're feeling like a winner. Hope you're giving it all you've got, getting to those dreams that are tucked in your heart. And of course, your midweek reminder that, listen, you are doing better than you think. Sometimes we don't give ourselves the credit that we could use. Now tell me, how has your week been so far? Hopefully it was a good one for you, or it is a productive one. But whether it's been treating you right or not, maybe it's been a little chaotic, the point is, you're still here. You made it this far, and you certainly will make it to the end.

All right, let's be honest. How's your energy so far today and for this week? Are you feeling energized? Are you feeling excited? Are you feeling exhausted? Are you pretending that you have it all together? You can feel free to reach out to us and let us know how you're doing. That number to call, 226-4762. You can also reach us on WhatsApp, and that number is 624-4806. Well, they say it's hump day, going over the proverbial hump of the week. And supposedly the rest of it will get a little easier.

The truth is sometimes we can feel stretched thin, and if you are experiencing tiredness or fatigue, or you need to get some rest, well, you've got to take stock of where you are. And of course, where you'd like to be. Do you believe that there is such a thing as work-life balance? If so, how do you achieve it? Or do you just accept that in some moments there will be some weight on one side and a little bit more on the other? Or maybe a lot more. Let's talk about that work-life balance. Feel free to come through and share your thoughts on it. Of course, you know the numbers to reach us, 226-4762. You can also reach us on WhatsApp, 624-4806.

also feel like this is an important conversation for persons who don't have that traditional 9-to-5. Because if you're into business or you're doing something on your own timetable, sometimes those lines get blurred even faster. So come through and let us know how you establish that balance or if that's something you believe in. We've got some selections coming your way and much more to come on the show. Stick with us. This is your Afternoon Lounge.

All right, here we go. If you're just joining us, it's Winners Wednesday over here on your afternoon lounge. I am Tara Lynn Harris, and we're jumping right in. Now, before we took those selections, we were talking a bit about burnout and recognizing when your body actually needs a little bit of time out. Now we're going to have a real check-in for a moment. Now let's be honest, by Wednesday a lot of people sometimes run out of steam. So you might already be existing on fumes and maybe some tea or coffee. And of course, determination goes a long way, but feeling fatigued in the middle of the week is a real thing. Monday comes with motivation. Tuesday, you can still have a little bit of momentum. But by Wednesday, sometimes the tiredness creeps in and you can feel that in several ways, whether it's physically, mentally, or even emotionally.

Now, I think a lot of people have been feeling quite stretched, or stretched thin. And there's work, there's school, there's responsibilities, there are things to be done, there are bills to be paid. Even expectations. You know, those from your friends or family or just society. And sometimes in the middle of all of that, it is difficult to find time for yourself. But here's a reminder to not be so focused on productivity that you forget about rest. Hey, rest is productive too. It's not laziness.

truth is, not every moment is about rushing or getting things done or even proving something to yourself and others. Sometimes your mind, body, and spirit all need a pause. All right, we'll get into some more of it, but we've got some important messages coming your way. It is Wednesday, 13 hours, 27.

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4: 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The National Qasida Competition is intended to help preserve the Urdu language. The grand finals will be held on Saturday, September 12, 2026 at the MYO Auditorium, Wilford Avenue, Georgetown. 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The closing date for registration is now June 30. Registration forms can be accessed from the MYO's Facebook page, from its office in Wilford Avenue, or by scanning the QR code on this ad. 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The National Qasida Competition, reviving tradition, preserving language.

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1: ExxonMobil Guyana applied to the Environmental Protection Agency, EPA, for environmental authorization for a ninth project in the Stabroek Block, the Haimara Development Project. Members of the public are invited to attend public scoping meetings to ask questions or make statements that they would like to be answered or considered in the environmental impact assessment. Written submissions can also be sent to the EPA before Sunday, June 21, 2026. In-person scoping meetings will be held on the following dates at the stated locations. On Monday, June 1st in Region 1 at Flavio's Hall, Santa Rosa from 10 a.m. to 12 p.m. On Wednesday, June 3rd in Region 1 at the Regional Democratic Council Board Room, Mabaruma from 10 a.m. to 12 p.m. On Thursday, June 4th in Region 4 at the Monry Post or La Reconnaissance NDC, Lusignan Community Center Ground, Lusignan, East Coast, Demerara from 5 p.m. to 7 p.m. On Monday, June 8th in Region 5 at the Mykone Technical and Vocational Training Center, Mykone, East Coast, Demerara from 10 a.m. to 12 p.m. Also on Monday, June 8th in Region 5 at the Regional Democratic Council Board Room in Fort Wellington, West Coast, Berbice from 1 p.m. to 3 p.m. On Wednesday, June 10th in Region 4 at the New Diamond Grove Primary, Diamond, East Bank, Demerara from 5 p.m. to 7 p.m. On Thursday, June 11th in Region 4 at the Umanayana Kingston, Georgetown from 5 p.m. to 7 p.m. On Monday, June 15th in Region 2 at the Anna Regina Town Hall, Essequibo Coast from 10 a.m. to 12 p.m. On Wednesday, June 17th in Region 6 at the Guy Suku Training Center Hostel, Port Morant, Berbice from 10 a.m. to 12 p.m. On Thursday, June 18th in Region 3 at the Lenora Technical and Vocational Training Center, LTVTC, Lenora 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

All right, it's 13 hours 45. Let's flip this around before we head up to the top of the hour. Before we took a break, we were talking about needing a pause, needing to be quiet, maybe needing some peace. And truthfully, balance can look different for every person. Well, what are some ways that you establish or re-establish balance in your life?

remember that protecting your energy is important, and we need to stop acting like being strong every single second is a flex. It's okay to admit when you're tired or when you're having a difficult time. And if you need rest or support, if you need to laugh a little bit more, if you need some good music or conversation, then that's what you need, whatever it takes to help you feel a little bit more like yourself again. Good music, good laughter, good times. Those are so good and so important. Also, check in with the people, especially those who seem the strongest. Check in and make sure that they're actually okay.

All right, a reminder that you're doing better than you think, and make sure to take care of yourself and the ones you love. We've got some selections coming your way, coming up at the top of the hour. Don't miss your Water Minute.

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right, it's time for your water minute. Quick question. Do you want to look tired or do you want to look expensive? All right, here's the truth. Glowing, thriving people drink water. Yes, we said it. All right, dry lips, low energy, nope. Skin not cooperating, just drink some water. Hydration check. If your water bottle is not within your arm's reach, that's your sign to get up and get some water. Yes, physically get up. All right, did you actually go? 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And one more because we're not doing the bare minimum today. There you go, you're glow activated. Remember, thriving people don't wait until they're thirsty, they stay ready. This has been your Water Minute. Stay hydrated, stay glowing, and stay a little spicy.

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3: 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My name is Finda. I'm your hostess for this afternoon. 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He's representing the Zemaling Company. Let's begin. 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Let's play for Wednesday, the 10th of June, 2026. Good luck. 12, 1, 17, 3, 14. Let's recap. 12, 1, 17, 3, and 14. Congratulations if you won. 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
2: ExxonMobil Guyana applied to the Environmental Protection Agency, EPA, for environmental authorization for a ninth project in the Stabroek Block, the Haimara Development Project. Members of the public are invited to attend public scoping meetings to ask questions or make statements that they would like to be answered or considered in the environmental impact assessment. Written submissions can also be sent to the EPA before Sunday, June 21, 2026. In-person scoping meetings will be held on the following dates at the stated locations. On Monday, June 1st in Region 1 at Flavio's Hall, Santa Rosa from 10 a.m. to 12 p.m. On Wednesday, June 3rd in Region 1 at the Regional Democratic Council Board Room, Mabaruma from 10 a.m. to 12 p.m. On Thursday, June 4th in Region 4 at the Mon Repos or La Reconnaissance NDC, Lusignan Community Center Ground, Lusignan, East Coast, Demerara from 5 p.m. to 7 p.m. On Monday, June 8th in Region 5 at the Mykonee Technical and Vocational Training Center, Mykonee, East Coast, Demerara from 10 a.m. to 12 p.m. Also on Monday, June 8th in Region 5 at the Regional Democratic Council Board Room in Fort Wellington, West Coast, Berbice from 1 p.m. to 3 p.m. On Wednesday, June 10th in Region 4 at the New Diamond Grove Primary, Diamond, East Bank, Demerara from 5 p.m. to 7 p.m. On Thursday, June 11th in Region 4 at the Umanayana Kingston, Georgetown from 5 p.m. to 7 p.m. On Monday, June 15th in Region 2 at the Anna Regina Town Hall, Essequibo Coast from 10 a.m. to 12 p.m. On Wednesday, June 17th in Region 6 at the Guy Suku Training Center Hostel, Port Morant, Berbice from 10 a.m. to 12 p.m. On Thursday, June 18th in Region 3 at the Lenora Technical and Vocational Training Center, LTVTC, Lenora West Coast, Demerara from 10 a.m. to 12 p.m. For more information, visit www.epaguyana.org.
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4: 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The closing date for registration is now June 30. 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
2: 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Latham, Mabaruma, Madia, Bartika, Oriala, Essequibo, naik Wana Wij, Aisharton E. You are listening to the Voice of Guyana, transmitting on 102.5 FM, 560 AM, 95.1 FM in Latham, Mabaruma, Madia, Bartika, Oriala, Essequibo, and our home, Aisharton.

With the news at this time, I am Kieran Moria. Six single mothers from Tiger Bay will receive support from the Ministry of Agriculture through the National Agricultural Research and Extension Institute to establish their own shade houses. The women, who are currently participating in cultivation activities at the community's One Guyana Shade House, will continue to receive technical training to help them successfully manage their own agriculture ventures. Strengthening Guyana's disaster preparedness and humanitarian response capacity was the focus of discussions when Prime Minister Mark Phillips met with representatives of the International Federation of Red Cross and Red Crescent Societies and the Guyana Red Cross Society. The engagement explored opportunities to deepen coordination in disaster risk management, strengthen legal frameworks for international humanitarian support, and expand community-level preparedness through training and local response planning. Rangers and officers from the Protected Areas Commission, PAC, are now equipped with critical geographic information system, GIS, skills, enhancing both their patrol planning and the connection between fieldwork and administration. This advancement follows a successful three-day GIS training held under the Amazon Sustainable Landscapes Program, ASL2. During the workshop, rangers from the Kanuku Mountains Protected Area and PAC officers were trained in GIS concepts, interface navigation, and map creation. And finally, in South Africa, police have launched a manhunt after 12 people were killed and 9 others injured in a mass shooting at an informal settlement in Johannesburg. Authorities say at least 10 heavily armed suspects opened fire at the Jumpers informal settlement in Cleveland late Tuesday before fleeing the scene. Investigators are still working to determine the motive behind the attack, which people have described as heartless and barbaric. And that's the news to the moment.

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Greetings, radio listeners. I'm Victorine Kelman, your presenter of the Moravian Gospel Hour broadcast, along with Reverend Neville Cumberbatch, welcoming you to yet another broadcast and to invite you to join us in today's presentation. And now for a word of scripture, which is taken from Genesis chapter 15, verse 17, and it says, "When the sun went down, there appeared a smoking oven and a burning torch that passed between those pieces." And now for opening song.

0: And now for words of inspiration. Promises still kept. When Abraham asked God how he could be sure his promises would come to pass, God used the cultural significant symbolism of the suzerain treaty to affirm his promises, Genesis 15. When the burning torch passed through the pieces of the sacrifice, Abraham understood that God was declaring it was his job to keep the covenant. God's covenant with Abraham and his assurance of its completion extend to followers of Christ. That is why Paul repeatedly referred to believers and sons of Abraham in his New Testament writings, Romans 4:11-18 and Galatians 3:29. Once we accept Jesus Christ as Savior, God becomes the keeper in our covenant of faith. See John 10:28-29. Because God is the keeper of our salvation, with renewed confidence in Him, we trust Him with our lives. He will never fail us. He will not forsake us. His eternal covenant He will never break. Onward then, and fear not, children of the day, for His word shall never, never pass away. And now for our next song.
1: Blessed are the peacemakers, for they shall be called the children of God. Lord,

0: I now invite Reverend Neville Cumberbatch to bring the message. Reverend Cumberbatch.
1: Good afternoon. Let us pray. Father, we thank you for your words that we are about to share with all those who have gathered to listen. We pray, God, that your word will reach hearts and minds and touch lives accordingly as we receive from you. In Jesus' name, amen. Today, I want to speak to us on love beyond limits. In the Gospel according to St. Luke chapter 6 and verse 35, we find these words: "But love ye your enemies, and do good, and lend, hoping for nothing again, and your reward shall be great, and ye shall be the children of the highest, for he is kind unto the unthankful and to the evil." Believers, Luke is telling us one of the most challenging verses in the entire Bible that goes against human nature, worldly wisdom, and even our natural desire for revenge. Here, Jesus calls his followers to a higher standard, a standard that reflects the very character of God. Now, the world teaches us to love those who love us, to help those who help us, and to be kind to those who are kind to us. But here, Jesus teaches us something radically different. He says, love your enemies. Do good to those who oppose you. Give without expecting repayment. Reflect the kindness of God. Now, this message is not merely about changing our behavior. It is about transforming our hearts. It is about becoming more like Christ. Let's take a closer look at these four statements. The command to love our enemies. He said, but love ye your enemies. Now, I know this command is difficult because enemies are people who have hurt us, who have disappointed us, opposed us, criticized us, or treated us unfairly somewhere along the way. Now, our natural reaction is often to avoid them, to resent them, to seek revenge, or to return evil for evil. And in our own Guyanese way, to cuss them out. But yet Jesus commands us to love them. Now notice that Jesus did not say we must approve of their actions. He did not say we must agree with their attitudes and behavior. He said we must love them. Biblical love is not merely a feeling. It is a decision. It means choosing to act with kindness, mercy, and grace, even when it is undeserved. The example of Jesus. When Jesus hung on the cross and surrounded by those who mocked him, he prayed, Father, forgive them, for they know not what they do. Even in his suffering, Jesus demonstrated love toward his enemies. Now, if Christ could forgive those who crucified him, surely we can learn to forgive those who offend us. Let us ask ourselves this afternoon, is there someone I refuse to forgive? Is there someone I secretly resent? Is there someone I avoid because of bitterness? Now, let me remind you that Jesus calls us to release bitterness and to embrace love. The second command, he said, to do good. Do good. Now, Jesus goes beyond feelings and moves into action. Now, many people say they love others, but true love is demonstrated through action. The Lord commands us not only to avoid harming our enemies, but to actively do good to them. Now, this means speaking kindly, helping when there is a need, praying for them, and showing compassion. The principle is illustrated in the story of Joseph. Joseph's brother betrayed him. They sold him into slavery and caused years of suffering and hardship upon him. Yet when Joseph had the power to punish them, he chose kindness instead. He provided food for them and protected them. What they intended for evil, God used for good. In Romans 12 and verse 21, the Apostle Paul tells us, do not overcome of evil, but overcome evil with good. The Christian does not fight darkness with darkness. The Christian fights darkness with light. Believers, let us not be in an era where we are doing tit for tat, but we are doing what God requires of us, ensuring that we live in light. Now, Jesus gave a command without expectation. He said, learn, hoping for nothing again. This is a hard part, because if people come to borrow, they must know, they must repay. And I'm certain that many of us listening now are smiling and say, what is happening with this preacher? No, these are the words given to us by Jesus himself. Jesus teaches a spirit of generosity. The world often operates on the principle, what will I get in return, and when, how soon? But the kingdom of God operates differently. God's people are called to give generously without constantly calculating their personal benefit. This applies not only to money, but also to time, encouragement, kindness, forgiveness, and service. Believers, true generosity reflects the heart of God. God gives blessings every day to people who never thank him. He sends rain upon the just and the unjust. He allows the sun to shine upon the righteous and the wicked. God is generous because generosity is part of his nature. When we are expecting nothing in return, we become channels of God's grace. I want to repeat that. When we are expecting nothing in return, we become channels of God's grace. Now, God reward those who are obedient. Are you obedient to God? He reminds us, and your reward shall be great. Now, Jesus teaches that obedience is wasted. Sometimes, loving others seems unrewarded. Sometimes, kindness appears unnoticed. Sometimes, forgiveness feels costly. But God sees every act of obedience. The reward may not always come immediately. The reward may not always be financial. But God promises that faithful obedience never goes unnoticed. In Hebrews 6 and verse 10, the apostle reminds us again, for God is not unrighteous to forget your work and labor of love. Yes, God remembers every prayer that you have prayed, every sacrifice that you have made, every act of kindness. Yes, he remembers every moment of forgiveness. Therefore, let us not be weary in well-doing, because we know the rewards of our God are greater than anything this world can offer to us. Let us continue to be the children of the Most High God. Jesus is teaching that we earn salvation through our good works. Rather, he is teaching that our actions reveal our spiritual identity. Children often resemble their parents. Isn't that true? You see, the same way we believers should resemble the Heavenly Father, when we show mercy, we reflect his mercy. When we show kindness, we reflect his kindness. And when we forgive, we reflect his forgiveness. The world should be able to see something of God in his people. Therefore, when people look at your life and my life, do they see the evidence of God's character? I ask that we ensure that we become the embodiment of his character. We become the kindness of God to those whom we are seeing every day. Remember, the psalmist said, the Lord is merciful and gracious, slow to anger, plenteous in mercy. God's kindness is not based on human worthiness. It flows from his loving nature. Believers, God's love is unconditional. The world is filled with divisions. Families are divided. Communities are divided. Nations are divided. The answer is not more hatred. The answer is the love of Christ. Through history, lives have been transformed because believers choose love over revenge. I trust this afternoon that we are choosing love over revenge. Remember, hatred creates more hatred, and anger creates more anger. But love has the power to break that cycle. Remember when Stephen was being stoned? He prayed for those who were killing him. Yes, among those present was Saul, who later became the Apostle Paul. Who knows what God can accomplish through a single act of love and forgiveness? I want you to be able to pray for your enemies. Yes, it is difficult for you to hate someone you consistently pray for. I want you to learn to forgive them. Forgiveness frees our hearts from bitterness. Yes, and we must seek to speak well of all those who have hurt us. Refuse to spread gossip and hatred. Believers, help them when possible, because kindness can soften the hardened hearts. And lastly, trust God with justice. God is the ultimate judge. You do not revenge when God is in control. When God is in control, He will do what only He can do. Let's remember, the cross is the ultimate demonstration of loving one's enemies. Because Christ loved us when we were undeserving, we can love others when they are undeserving. Therefore, Jesus is calling us to love our enemies, to do good to others, to give generously, to reflect God's character, to trust God for our reward. The world will expect revenge, but Jesus commands us to love. The world expects bitterness, but Jesus commands us to forgive. The world expects selfishness, but Jesus commands generosity. When we obey His command, we become a living example of God's love. May we live today determined to love as Christ is love, forgive as Christ forgive, and show kindness as our Heavenly Father shows kindness. God bless you.
0: Thank you, Reverend Neville Cumberbatch, for the message. Radio listeners, if this broadcast has been a blessing to you, why not accept our invitation to attend worship services at one of our congregations where warm welcome awaits you. Our worship services are as follows. Crabwood Street, Mackenzie, 8 a.m. Wismar Hill, Wismar, 9 a.m. Central Amelia's Ward, 10 a.m. Ichuni, 9 a.m. Sharon Maraven Church, number 9, Village West Coast, Burbies, 9 a.m. Litchfield Maraven 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
1: Heavenly Father, we thank you for your amazing love and kindness towards us. 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In Jesus' name we pray.
0: Amen. 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And now for a closing song.

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Hello, good afternoon to you. Welcome down to the Afternoon Request Show. Yes, it's Wednesday, hump day in the midst of the week. And we're just about riding off from the first half into the second part of this wonderful week. Here's hoping the first half for you has been great. Looking forward to the second. And just in case you've not achieved, well, just about everything you wanted in the first half, the next 2 days, gives you an opportunity to do some catching up. Mark Watson, Mike Side, hopeful to be with you for the rest of the afternoon. And of course, keep your company. We're going to get right off into it. We're heading down to Huey Lewis and the News doing one for you. Of course, we await your calls on 226-4762 for those wonderful selections and your thoughts.

All right, into the music we go. Up first, we've got Shakira coming through with two from R. Kelly. R. Kelly doing The World's Greatest, and I Believe I Can Fly. Here we go.

All right, that's a double on R. Kelly there, coming from Shakira. I Believe I Can Fly and The World's Greatest. Up next, we've got Radhika coming through with Two. We've got Rita Coolidge doing We're All Alone and Atlantic Star doing Always.

Yes, great old music there. Atlantic Star for you. Always. And before that, we had All Alone by Rita Coolidge. All for Radhika. Coming in next, we've got Michael with two. Yes, he's got two. And Guyanese, that would be Mark Bryan doing One More Time. And Sami Baksh doing Open Your Eyes.

Yes, great Guyanese music there. Mark Bryan doing One More Time. And Sami Baksh, Open Your Eyes. All for Michael. All right, it's Wednesday, 16 hours 32. And saying good afternoon to Jerry from Mahaika. Not doing so well today. And so guess what, Jerry? We're sending all our love to you, my brother, trusting that you will feel a little better with this one. One coming from Bonnie Tyler. He requested Total Eclipse of the Heart.

Yeah, that selection there from Bonnie Tyler for our friend Jerry from Mahaika. Trusting you're doing a little better, sir, right after that song. All right, we're moving on. We head straight up to the Essequibo and Queenstown in particular. Just got in touch with Norman Semple. Good afternoon to you, Norman. And he's sending out birthday greetings to his wife, Sandra. She will be enjoying another, another turn of the clock tomorrow? Yeah, man. And so, of course, celebrations are in order. Trusting you to enjoy your birthday. We've got one coming from, this is O.C. Smith, titled Friend, Woman, Wife.

Yes, the birthday celebrations. Well, preparations for it tomorrow. Happy birthday in advance to you, Lady Sandra Semple, coming from your husband. Up next, we've got our friend from Farm Kisun. He called through. I think it's the first time. Welcome aboard. And he's asked for two great songs, Binjama Doing So Hard and Cool in the Gang, Cherish.

All right, time check for you, 16:51, and just a little bit off of that song there. Again, thanking Kisun from Farm. Yes, my brother, thank you so much for coming through. Two songs, A Cool in the Gang, Cherish, and Vin Chamba Doing So Hard. Final cut is for Chalky, but before we bring his songs on, let's thank each and every one of you for being a part of the show today. Chukira, Radhika, Michael, Jerry from Mahaika, our friend Norman Semple from Queenstown, Essequibo, Kisun from Farm, and the final count goes out to Chalky, Isasa 2, Bob Dylan doing Blowing in the Wind, and Sash Pussaud. Here is where we say good afternoon to you, hoping that you did enjoy the show. Join us tomorrow for another great show. Take care and goodbye.

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Yes, and how many ears must one man have before he can hear people cry? Yes, and how many deaths will it take till he knows

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4: ExxonMobil Guyana applied to the Environmental Protection Agency, EPA, for environmental authorization for a ninth project in the Stabroek Block, the Haimara Development Project. Members of the public are invited to attend public scoping meetings to ask questions or make statements that they would like to be answered or considered in the environmental impact assessment. Written submissions can also be sent to the EPA before Sunday, June 21, 2026. In-person scoping meetings will be held on the following dates at the stated locations. On Monday, June 1st in Region 1 at Flavio's Hall, Santa Rosa from 10 a.m. to 12 p.m. On Wednesday, June 3rd in Region 1 at the Regional Democratic Council Board Room, Mabaruma from 10 a.m. to 12 p.m. On Thursday, June 4th in Region 4 at the Monry Post or La Reconnaissance NDC, Lusignan Community Center Ground, Lusignan, East Coast, Demerara from 5 p.m. to 7 p.m. On Monday, June 8th in Region 5 at the Mykone Technical and Vocational Training Center, Mykone, East Coast, Demerara, from 10 a.m. to 12 p.m. Also on Monday, June 8th in Region 5 at the Regional Democratic Council Board Room in Fort Wellington, West Coast, Berbice, from 1 p.m. to 3 p.m. On Wednesday, June 10th in Region 4 at the New Diamond Grove Primary, Diamond, East Bank, Demerara, from 5 p.m. to 7 p.m. On Thursday, June 11th 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
1: 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That'll be 17 hours 30. Apologies there. Yeah, 17:30. We will have for you BBC. From word to word. Yep, from word to word, 17:30. At 17:35, the BBC Newsroom, we'll be touching in with them to find out what's going on. 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At 18:10 or thereabout, we're going to have the sports news followed by the weather, economic report, and UN News Today. Also, at 18:35, we will have BBC Witness History, and we will take a look at that point at what's happening on the sporting arena. BBC Sport, they'll be reporting at that time. At 19 hours, we will have for you India Memory Album, which will take us to 20 hours straight into information for nation building. 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

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The Voice of Guyana, the nation's

The Muslim Youth Organization of Guyana, the MYO, wishes to inform that the registration period for the National Qasida Competition 2026 has been extended from June 6 to June 30. The competition is open to male and female participants in the junior and senior categories, with various prizes ranging from $500,000 to $100,000. The National Qasida Competition is intended to help preserve the Urdu language. The grand finals will be held on Saturday, September 12, 2026 at the MYO Auditorium, Wilford Avenue, Georgetown. Register and compete. The closing date for registration is now June 30. Registration forms can be accessed from the MYO's Facebook page, from its office in Wilford Avenue, or by scanning the QR code on this ad. Download and fill the form and send to email imranali786@gmail.com or via WhatsApp to 689-7425, 624-5002 or 624-3362. The National Qasida Competition, reviving tradition, preserving language.

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1: Thank you, Michelle. 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
2: 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Why do I say that? 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And we've answered that question to the NCN app.
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1: Awesome.
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1: This is awesome. 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And members of the diaspora could lock in and you could look at the news. 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
2: Of course. 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
2: The answer is we got to evolve. If we want to keep up with what's happening in our world, we have to be able to give people news now. One of the things our CEO here at NCN says a lot of the time is that the deadline for news is no longer at 6 o'clock.
1: Yeah.
2: It is right now.
1: It's right
2: and
1: now.
2: We have to be able to answer that question. And we've been able to do that through the development of this app and now through promoting. You can download the NCN app very simply. 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
1: Time check 17 hours 16, moving on a beautiful Thursday afternoon. Here comes Maxi Priest.

Hi there. Welcome to another program of From Word to Word. Robin Diodat here. We're looking at the word ultimate today. U-L-T-I-M-A-T-E. The word ultimate seems quite simple. Most of us use it or feel we understand what it means when we use it. However, ultimate has three distinct meanings in most dictionaries. And although they're close to each other, they connote different ideas. According to the Oxford English Dictionary, ultimate is an adjective and means, first, being or happening at the end of a process. The ultimate result will be, if you study hard, your graduation at the university. Second meaning, being the best and most extreme example of its kind. This car is the ultimate example of speed and efficiency and so forth. And the third meaning, basic or fundamental. The ultimate origin of his fare can be found in an incident back in his childhood. We sometimes go to the words in terms of their basic or fundamental origin. Now we talk about etymology that time. Well, in this program, as I said, we almost always look at the first meaning and then how it evolved into different things. Well, let's look at the first meaning or root, if you like, of ultimate from a Latin word, come to an end. Ultimate can also be used as a noun, meaning the best achievable or imaginable of its kind. Hence, the ultimate in comfort or luxury. You hear a lot of ultimates when you listen to commercials. When used in this sense, it's very close to almost a synonym, really, meaning the greatest or the best or the extreme. Just a reminder that we should not normally say when utmost, for example, is very close to ultimate, but you don't have to say utmost best. It's a double meaning. And I think we did that some time back. So ultimate is right at the top of the list, or with those other two meanings that we gave you. Let's close now with this quote from Martin Luther King Jr., who said, "The ultimate measure of a man," and you can include woman here, "of a man or woman, is not where he or she stands in moments of comfort and convenience, but where he or she stands at times of challenge and controversy." Yeah, you want to get to the root of the person. The ultimate measure of a person is not where he stands in moments of comfort and convenience, but where he stands at times of challenge and controversy. It's called integrity. Well, that's it for today. Join us next time for another program of From Word to Word.

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1: Thank you, Michelle. 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
2: Listen to me. This is big time stuff. Why do I say that? 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While television is still there, people are still using TV and radio, a lot of people are on their phones. 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And we've answered that question through the NCN app.
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1: This is awesome. 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
2: Of course. 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
1: 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This is awesome.
2: The answer is we got to evolve, bro. If we want to keep up with what's happening in our world, we have to be able to give people news now. One of the things our CEO here at NCN says a lot of the time is that the deadline for news is no longer at 6 o'clock.
1: Yeah.
2: It is right now.
1: It's right
2: now. We have to be able to answer that question. And we've been able to do that through the development of this app and now through promoting. You can download the NCN app very simply. 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
4: Hello, you're listening to the Newsroom with me, Charlotte Gallagher. What was Bill Gates's relationship with the dead sex offender Jeffrey Epstein? That's what members of a congressional committee in Washington wanted to ask the billionaire Microsoft founder, who arrived on Capitol Hill for questioning a few hours ago.
5: I'm glad to be here voluntarily to testify, to help with the committee's work. I'll start with an opening statement in the hearing room. I hope my testimony is helpful to the work, important work of the committee to find justice for the victims.
4: Mr. Gates, who's one of the world's richest men, was appearing before the House Oversight Committee for an interview. Let's go now to Washington and speak to our correspondent, Bernd de Boosman. And what did Bill Gates say? And do we know what the mood was like in the room?
6: Well, yeah, he certainly at least appeared apologetic. In that opening statement, he said he believes he should have never met Epstein in the first place, but that he never witnessed any sort of criminal conduct or saw any of the victimizations that we now know that Epstein was involved with. There's been a lot of questions about Gates' relationship with him, which began well after Epstein had already been convicted of crimes. But he has kind of framed that, and he was trying to connect with a man who thought could kind of further the work of his foundation, potentially connect him with potential donors. Now, there's been a lot of kind of explosive information that's come out in the last few months about that relationship. Gates has acknowledged, for example, that Epstein was aware of infidelity in his marriage, which he's acknowledged, and was kind of using it to leverage, to put pressure on him personally. But of course, there's been some very tense questions in the Epstein files. There's photographs of Epstein, of Gates rather, with an unidentified woman, and drafts with various allegations about Mr. Gates, for example, that he had caught an STI from a woman, something that Gates has denied. But certainly, there is enough questions about that relationship to have made the meeting really quite tense, although we don't know exactly what happened inside the room just yet.
4: And who's on the committee and what is their remit?
6: Well, the committee has 47 members, 26 of whom are Republicans and 21 of whom are Democrats. And the House resolution, which kind of started all these hearings, directed it to look specifically into how the government handled the Epstein case, how it was managed, and how the files were released. Of course, they were legally mandated to release those files, but there's been quite a lot of controversy at that. But also, importantly, it was about looking into Epstein's associates and what figures were connected with him, including several high-profile ones. The committee doesn't necessarily get along with each other. It's chaired by a Republican, James Comer, and the ranking Democrat is Robert Garcia. And the two have clashed really quite publicly over the pace of the investigation and the disclosures. Garcia, in particular, has been pushing for it to be much more aggressive.
4: Bill Gates denying any wrongdoing. But of course, there is reputational damage, even appearing at one of these hearings and being linked to Jeffrey Epstein.
6: There is. It's really been quite uncomfortable to be even mentioned in these hearings, let alone appear in them. Howard Lutnick, for example, the sitting Commerce Secretary, was really quite politically damaged, even though he remains in office, by having to come and answer for the timeline of his relationship with Epstein. Democrats accused him of dodging questions. The Clintons as well. Bill Clinton became the first former president to be compelled to testify before Congress. Really, there's been very little to come of it. There's been no criminal charges that have stemmed from it. It's mostly been enormous media coverage. But this is the sort of media coverage that no one, certainly not these public figures, will want to be having.
4: Bernd, thanks so much. That was Bernd de Boosman in Washington. When President Trump said yesterday that an American helicopter had been shot down by Iran over the Strait of Hormuz, he vowed there would be a response. Today, he spoke about that.
7: We hit him hard yesterday, and we're going to hit him again hard today, and we'll see what happens with the deal. We're really close to a deal, but they keep tapping us along. They keep playing us for suckers.
4: According to Iranian media, the U.S. attack left thousands of people without water after reservoirs were damaged. Our North America correspondent Tom Bateman joins us now. And Tom, tell us more about the details of the U.S. response.
8: Well, I mean, the U.S. response involved attacking sites in southern Iran, particularly around the coast of the Strait of Hormuz. They said radar stations and air defenses. The Iranians said that there was also a water facility that was hit that cut off supplies to thousands of residents there, although we don't have that verified. And then we had, of course, this Iranian retaliation, launching drones, they said, but it looked like missiles and drones towards some Gulf countries, including Bahrain and Qatar, but also all the way over to Jordan, where there is a base used by the Americans. Not clear if that was hit. The authorities in each of those countries said that the majority of missiles have been shot down.
4: And President Trump still talking about the prospect of a deal. And I remember not so long ago he was saying, oh, there's going to be a deal in 24 hours. Obviously, no sign of that. What is the latest?
8: Well, I mean, he's looking increasingly impatient. That clip you played there, he talked about the fact that he felt that the Iranians were stringing him along, tapping us out, he said. The sort of notion here, I think, from Mr. Trump is that there is a deal on the table for the taking and that Iran is playing games and not taking what is available. And I think it's in that context that he's now making another threat to ramp up the military pressure, which of course was this particular round was sparked by what he claims was a deliberate shoot down by the Iranians of an Apache attack helicopter, although we don't actually know still whether it was deliberate. It looks like it could also basically be in a collision with an Iranian drone. But the point is, he's saying that. On the other hand, the Iranians are complaining that the Americans just keep chopping and changing their minds over what they want. And there's probably some truth in that. I mean, you know, we've known that Mr. Trump has put things on the table only for then to get a backlash from some Republicans on Capitol Hill who say that what he's settling for is too weak. It's too reminiscent of the Obama deal. And I think that political pressure has added to Mr. Trump the knowledge that, you know, when this piece of paper finally comes out, if it looks as though he's giving away too much, the Iranians has got a real problem on his hand, not least with his own party. And that may be another reason why we're seeing this sort of faltering negotiations. But of course, the longer that goes on, the more sniping you get, the more of these flare-ups and cycles of escalation, and each side trying to hold to look tough, to respond to military action, the greater the risk of this entire ceasefire breaking down and things really slipping out of control in the region.
4: Thanks, Tom. That was Tom Bateman in Washington. To Barcelona now, where tens of thousands of people have gathered in and around the Sagrada Familia Basilica for a mass presided over by the Pope. The Pope will offer his formal blessing to the highest spire of the church, which first began construction 144 years ago. Although the building is still not finished, the recent completion of its Tower of Jesus Christ makes it the tallest church in the world. The event is timed to mark the 100th anniversary of the death of the Basilica's renowned architect, Gaudi. The Pope's visit to the city has been met with great fanfare. Joan Faus is a Reuters journalist in Barcelona, and he joins me now. And you've been following Pope Leo around on his trip across Barcelona, including in the Popemobile. What's the energy like on the ground?
9: Yeah, crowds have been quite big, thousands of people and very enthusiastic. We've seen people of all ages, lots of families with small kids. And also during the service this morning in the Montserrat Abbey outside Barcelona, I saw people carrying flags from many Latin American countries, which in a way connects with Mr. Prevost's time in Peru in the past, and also with his call now as a pope for more humane migration policies, which has been an important topic of his Spanish visit and will gain traction when he travels tomorrow to the Canary Islands from Barcelona.
4: And what's the significance of this mass?
9: Well, it is significant because the Pope, as you guys were saying, is visiting the Sagrada Familia Basilica and the mass that is being held right now on the same day that marks the 100 years of the death of Antoni Gaudí, the architect of the modernist building, and who was also a devout Catholic. And as you were mentioning, the Pope inaugurated the Tower of Jesus Christ, which is the tallest tower of the Sagrada Familia. It's 172 meters high. It makes it the world's tallest church, and it also makes it the tallest building in Barcelona. So it is a very important backing to the city and to the main symbol that the city has, and it's a very important visit.
4: Joan Faus speaking to us from Barcelona. You're listening to The Newsroom. A model who appeared on the set of a music video with Kanye West says he choked her and put his fingers in her mouth without warning or consent. Jennifer Arn says it happened 16 years ago. She's now filed a civil lawsuit against him. The rapper doesn't deny the contact took place, but argues it was part of an artistic performance that she didn't object to. Jennifer Arn has been speaking to Anushka Mutanda Dawati.
10: In 2010, model and aspiring actress Jennifer Arn was on the set of a music video for LaRue's song, In For The Kill.
11: I was so excited because every single job was a step closer to where I was going. Yeah, I loved it.
10: As part of an exclusive interview with me for the Fame Under Fire podcast, Jen says that West arrived on set, then selected her for a scene. You're about to hear her describe what she claims happens next, with some sexual content, some of which may be distressing.
11: I was given no direction. I was just told to sit in this chair. And then playback started, and then all of a sudden he just reaches a hand out and starts like choking me, and I'm just not sure what's happening. And then he pulled his other hand out and starts choking me with both hands, and then starts smearing my makeup all over my face and sticking his hands inside of my mouth, which I think, I mean, it simulated like oral sex. It started where he went up to my face and he was like smearing my makeup on my face, and I don't know, smearing the makeup all over my face in a way that just felt wrong. He started sticking his fingers in my mouth, and I feel like he was like trying to touch as much as he could. And I was actively, my tongue was like hiding from him. And he just like found everything.
10: We approached West for a response to the allegations, but haven't had a reply. In Kanye's legal filings, his lawyers don't deny the action took place, but say it was part of an artistic performance that Jen did not object to. Jen told me that although she remembers there being a full set of people, no one stepped in.
11: I was looking around like, hoping that someone would see me and be like, hey, like, maybe we should stop.
10: Jen filed her lawsuit in 2024, 14 years after the alleged incident, under the Gender Motivated Violence Act in New York, which temporarily extends the statute of limitations for sexual assault survivors. I asked her why she didn't go to the police at the time.
11: I was in a room full of people when it happened. So I guess I felt like, what recourse could there be, and why would I put myself through that when nothing is going to happen to him?
12: Why did you think nothing would happen to him?
11: Because it was 2010. Mm. Not enough people were concerned about protecting women and sexual assault and the accountability of those perpetrators. So yeah.
10: Kanye's lawyers have said that, quote, Ye staged an intense and provocative theatrical performance consistent with the homage, and that the production paralleled scenes in American Psycho, which included actions to emulate forced oral sex and other physical contact, which incidentally may have caused plaintiff to have difficulty breathing. In response to that, Jen's lawyer told me that it would set a dangerous precedent if this case is thrown out.
13: I think this allows creators to basically do whatever they want to whomever they want in creative spaces and get away with it as long as they call it art.
10: Fame Under Fire approached LaRue's label, Universal Music Group, for comment and offered West an interview or to respond to these claims, but we haven't had a reply. It's now up to a judge to decide if this case will proceed to court.
4: That was Anushka Mutanda Dawati speaking to Jennifer Arn, and there's more about this on our website. Immigration issues have plagued dozens of football fans trying to enter the US to attend the FIFA World Cup, which kicks off in just over 24 hours' time. The White House says the Somali referee who was denied entry to the country on Saturday was turned away because of links to suspected members of terror organisations. Omar Attan had been set to become the first Somali to officiate at the World Cup. He'd arrived in Florida with a visa and a diplomatic passport. The former Somali government official, Abdi Salam Guled, condemned the US government's decision.
14: Omar was full of confidence because he had everything that it takes to be proceed his line of duty. He had a visa, he had everything. And I don't think he had any suspicion that he will be detained. But the most important thing is that that did not crush him, that did not take his ability to fight, because he's a fighter. I mean, he was born in Somalia in 1982. And you can imagine the worst time to be in Somalia, that's the time he was born. And then he rise from the dust and rubble and wreckage, and he become who he is.
4: Well, Omar Artan has now arrived back home in Somalia. Our Africa correspondent, Thomas Makwana, was there to see him return.
15: Omar Artan received a hero's welcome after flying back home to Mogadishu. His dream of becoming the first Somali to referee at the World Cup is over, but he remains defiant. Crowds of supporters greeted him as he arrived. Artan, who was last year named the best male referee in Africa, was turned away by US border officials on Saturday because of what they called vetting concerns. Despite the blow, he expressed pride in his Somali identity and said that he would return to the next World Cup to represent his nation.
16: FIFA supported me throughout my ordeal all the way until my return journey home, and God willing, I'll take part in the next World Cup. I urge my fellow Somali citizens not to be disheartened by this. We should all be proud of who we are, and we should all be proud to be Somali.
15: Somalia is one of 19 countries subject to a complete travel ban and tough rules brought in by the Trump administration. The World Football Governing Body, FIFA, has defended its decision to drop Artan from its roster of referees, saying it has no control over immigration policies of the World Cup's host nations.
4: That was Thomas Makwana. And it's not just World Cup officials who've been having issues entering the US. Dozens of Scottish football fans have suddenly had their visas, known as ESTAs, changed from approved to pending at the last minute. Some of them are now thousands of dollars out of pocket. These Scottish fans are now desperately trying to get their visas reapproved.
17: I'd gone from being 2 days away from going to the States to see Scotland in a World Cup, then all of a sudden it's taken away from you. It's heartbreaking, mate.
18: You had no reason to believe there was any issue having been in the States three times on the same ESTA authorisation over the last 12 months. So it was a bit of a bolt from the blue on Monday morning when I saw it, but it was then a case of trying to do what I could to get it sorted out as quickly as possible so that I can hopefully get over for at least part of the World Cup.
19: I don't think I've ever felt that bad in a long time anyway.
4: Donald Trump says his administration is working to make sure the right people come to the US for the World Cup. For the majority of us, the extent of our World Cup action will be watching it from the comfort of our own homes, or perhaps taking part in an office sweepstake. But that last, seemingly low-stakes activity can cause employers to fall foul of employment law. Each country has its own rules, but as long as you stick to them, the practice can be a good way of bonding with colleagues, as Martha Newson, a cognitive anthropologist and psychologist, explains to Evan Davis.
20: It's for fun, isn't it? And I think as adults, we get so little chance to play, and we really ought to play a lot more. So in the workplace, when we have this kind of playing activity, there's a really good opportunity to invert the hierarchy. So your boss might get Cape Verde and you get Brazil, or maybe it actually reinforces the hierarchy because it's all just based on luck. And I understand the BBC Office, it came out, maybe the boss got Brazil, was it?
21: You know, actually, our editor did get Brazil, as it happens, in the office sweepstakes.
20: Purely chance, was it?
21: It wasn't fixed, definitely not fixed. But I'm fascinated, Martha, in what you think about the regulation of this. What problem is the regulation of office sweepstakes solving here?
20: I think laws are important, of course, but I hate policy. When we put policy first and forget people, that's when things start to crumble. We have to keep putting humans first and put the policy second. So definitely laws and regulations around gambling. But if we can have play at the forefront, and I mean lighthearted, cheerful play like a sweepstake, that's the way we probably want to go. The football element here is also relevant because we're including people who aren't necessarily fans in football. It's having this sort of spilling over effect because it becomes about gossip, becomes much more than the game itself. It's about all that gossip, and it fits into those sort of early hominin drives about catching big game and resources. And in that way, we start to role play out who's the big boss and who's sort of the underdog. And it has a lot of benefit for how we interact with each other and thinking creatively as well.
4: I got Morocco in our sweepstakes, so I'm pretty happy, to be honest. Finally, dogs tend to favour one paw over another in the same way that we favour our left or right hand. But how can you tell which? Well, Italian scientists say they've come up with a new test to find out. We sent our news hound, Alfie Habershon, to investigate.
1: We know that most dogs, like people, have a favourite side, or paw, and apparently it can tell you quite a lot about them. Lots of different methods for determining this have been tried over the years, including offering them a handshake to see which paw they put on your palm, but finding a reliable test has proven to be elusive.
2: The problem is that paw preference is task-dependent. So it means that there are different ways to measure paw preference, and this could lead to different results.
1: Dr. Marcello Siniscalchi of the University of Bari makes the point that we need to be careful about what exactly we observe the dog doing. For example, I may flick a light switch on with my left hand, even though I'm actually right-handed. But after studying dogs for over 20 years, he's come up with a list of four demanding dog tasks that he says will reveal the answer.
2: You can test using manipulative tasks, using the food reaching under the bed or some books. You can just use your imagination to create something that dogs have to fight and just to try to use one paw to catch the food.
1: Another recommended task is to give a dog a ball-shaped toy stuffed with food and monitor which paw it's using to hold it still whilst it tries to eat the contents. Other steps include getting your dog to sit alone at the top of the stairs, if you can persuade it to do that.
2: We use also locomotion-based tests. So, for example, the paw, which is used to stepping on stairs or during walking to step off for a transitional platform.
1: And for the owners, it's a chance to understand their pet a little better.
2: Right paw dogs tend to be less fearful, and researchers have discovered that left paw dogs are more or less to approach ambiguous stimulus, so what is called pessimistic cognitive bias.
1: Dr. Siniscalchi and others from the University of Bari are now hoping to collect a large database of paw activity from the owners who are willing to try at home.
4: That was Alfie Habershon, and you've been listening to The Newsroom with me, Charlotte Gallagher. Let's end the programme back at the Sagrada Familia Basilica, where the Pope is presiding over a mass timed to mark the 100th anniversary of the death of its renowned architect, Gaudi.
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3: 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Coming up at the top of the hour will be the news, so do stay tuned.

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2: The news. Featuring the personalities, issues, and events that make the news in Guyana, the Caribbean, and around the world. The news is compiled and edited in the newsroom of the National Communications Network.
1: With the news at this time, I am Mark Watson. Good evening to you. First, the lead stories. President Ali urges accelerated works on East Bank Road project. Over 1,000 recommendations received for anti-bullying policy for schools. Canadian aircraft manufacturer eyes aviation opportunities in Guyana. In the region, Jamaican woman named among FBI's most wanted fraud suspects. And internationally, U.S. disables oil tanker in Gulf of Oman over alleged Iran oil shipment. These are the lead stories. The details of these and other stories in a moment.
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1: And now the news in detail. The Sexual Offences Amendment Bill, tabled in the National Assembly last Friday, has been referred to a select committee for further examination and public consultation. This move comes after President Dr. Irfan Ali, Vice President Dr. Bara Jagdeo, and members of the Cabinet expressed support for making the Sexual Offenders Registry public. The select committee will undertake a comprehensive review of the proposed legislation, examine stakeholder submissions, and address concerns raised during public consultations and discussions before the bill is returned to the National Assembly for further debate and consideration. President Irfan Ali has called on the contractor and engineers working on the rehabilitation and expansion of the East Bank Public Road to accelerate works and bring the project back on schedule. The issue was raised during a meeting at State House with representatives of China Road and Bridge Corporation, consultants and engineers, where the president underscored the importance of the project and its timely completion. The project is currently at 62% complete, falling short of the expected 78% target. To address the delay, the contractor indicated that crews are now working around the clock, with additional teams expected to be deployed at both ends of the project from June 20 to accelerate the progress. President Ali directed the sections where subsurface works have been completed. Those sections will be fully finished and stressed the need to prioritize fixing encumbrances and entrances to homes of residents along the corridor. The project remains on track for completion before Christmas this year. The Ministry of Education has received more than 1,000 recommendations to shape a new nationwide anti-bullying and anti-violence policy for schools, with key proposals calling for the establishment of anti-bullying clubs, nurturing of peer advocates, stricter punishment for chronic offenders, among others. During the final consultation hosted at the Maikwoni Technical and Vocational Training Center, Education Minister Sony Parag assured that all recommendations received will be compiled and thoroughly reviewed by a multi-agency task force, including the Ministries of Human Services and Human and Home Affairs. She noted that the most substantial and impactful suggestions will then be used to craft the comprehensive policy with clear standardized consequences for bad and violent behaviors by the children and teachers in the school system. The government of Guyana and ExxonMobil are currently engaged in detailed discussions to select a mutually acceptable sole expert to resolve the $214 million U.S. cost recovery dispute arising from the first audit of ExxonMobil's oil operations. The dispute stems from costs flagged during an audit of ExxonMobil's expenses for the period 1999 to 2017. ExxonMobil's limited business services manager, John Colling, explained that while a final selection has not yet been made, discussions have progressed on the process that will lead to the appointment of the expert.
4: As sole experts are considered, they must meet a number of qualifications that are acceptable to both parties. Certainly objectivity is one of them. So that is one of the criteria that we are discussing with the government, as well as experience.
1: Colling said ExxonMobil is willing to work with the government as long as it takes to bring this matter to resolution.
4: I can assure you, ExxonMobil Unlimited, as well as the government, are diligently working to find a sole expert, which is acceptable to both parties.
1: If the two parties are unable to arrive with a neutral selection, it can then be referred to France-based International Chamber of Commerce to make the selection. Colling said that might very well be the next step for the process. Bombardier Business Aircraft, a leading Canadian manufacturer of business jets, is exploring opportunities for partnership and investment in Guyana's growing aviation sector. The company's sales manager and Latin America and Caribbean, Cesar Rosano, along with Canada's High Commissioner to Guyana, Sebastian Sejourn, paid a courtesy call to the minister responsible for aviation matters to discuss potential areas of collaboration. The company, which is headquartered in Montreal, Quebec, is recognized globally as one of the world's leading manufacturers of business aircraft and remains one of Canada's premier industrial companies. At 18 hours 7, we go to news in the region. A Jamaican-born woman has been named by the FBI as one of its most wanted fraudsters for her alleged role in a multi-million dollar COVID-19 relief fraud scheme. Elaine Esco, also known as Annie Palmer, faces several federal charges, including wire fraud and money laundering. Investigators allege that she and five co-defendants submitted more than 90 fraudulent applications between 2020 and 2021, targeting multiple U.S. pandemic assistance programs and fraudulently obtaining more than $32 million U.S. in funds. And finally, on the international scene, the U.S. military has disabled an oil tanker in the Gulf of Oman after accusing it of attempting to transport Iranian oil in violation of American sanctions. According to the U.S. Central Command, precision munitions were used to strike the vessel's engine room after the crew allegedly failed to comply with repeat instructions from the U.S. forces. India's government reported three Indian soldiers are missing following the incident, while 21 other Indian crew members were rescued. And that's the news to the moment.
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1: And before we go, a recap of the headlines for you. President Ali urges accelerated works on the East Bank Public Road Project. Over 1,000 recommendations received for anti-bullying policy for schools. Canadian aircraft manufacturer eyes aviation opportunities in Guyana. In the region, Jamaican woman named among FBI's most wanted fraud suspects. And internationally, U.S. disables oil tanker in the Gulf of Oman over alleged Iranian oil shipment. The news came to you, compliments of NCM.
2: This has been The News, featuring the personalities, issues, and events that made the news in Guyana, the Caribbean, and around the world. The news was compiled and edited in the newsroom of the National Communications Network.
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7: With your sportscast, I'm Eric Collymore. Spectators attending next month's FIBA AmeriCup 2029 pre-qualifiers could be watching the action from brand new bucket seats at the Cliff Hansen Sports Hall. This from Minister of Culture, Youth and Sport Charles Ramson Jr. Here's more.
8: The country's premier indoor sporting venue, which is decades old, is set for another major upgrade, with Minister of Culture, Youth and Sports Charles Ramson Jr. confirming that the long-awaited seating replacement project is finally on the way.
9: The bucket seats are here. They're going to start their installation very soon. We're aiming to get it completed before the tournament starts, but you know it's a touch and go situation. I don't want them to rush without it being well done.
8: While officials are targeting completion before the opening tip off, Ramson stressed that quality of work will take priority over meeting a deadline.
9: A problem, so we just try to ensure that we don't paint the country in a bad light. It is a privilege and an opportunity as well to host any of these international tournaments, but it's also an opportunity for us to show the country in the best possible light. So that's why we do these minor renovations.
8: Beyond the seating upgrade, several finishing touches are also being made to ensure facilities ready to host the international tournament from July 8 to 12. Having already undergone extensive modernization, including the installation of air conditioning, the Cliff Hansen Sports Hall is once again getting a facelift as Ghana prepares to showcase itself on the regional basketball stage. The pre-qualifier tournament represents the first stage in the road to the 2029 FIBA America Cup, with Ghana set to compete against regional opponents as nations seek to secure a place among the continent's elite basketball nations. The tournament will feature 10 teams divided into groups of 5, with the top teams qualifying. The Ghana Basketball Federation has promised to feature Ghana's best team in the tournament. Travis Seymour for NCN Sport.
7: West Indies limited over captain Shea Hope says the team is focused on taking positives from its rain hit series against Sri Lanka. With two matches washed out, the Windies were left without the opportunity to bounce back from the opening game. However, Hope says there were encouraging signs, particularly from the bowling attack.
10: We still have to learn, take the learnings from the first game. I still must give credit to the guys when they did well. I think the bowlers hit the straps, especially in the first power play. There's some areas that we fell down in the last couple of years. So it's good to see we can pick some positives from that first ODI. Hope we can take those learnings into the New Zealand series.
7: Meanwhile, the West Indies will look to return to winning ways when they face Sri Lanka in the opening T20 International on Thursday.
10: We didn't get the success in this ODI series, but got some experience that we can bank on. Most of the guys coming off from the World Cup had some success over there. Unfortunately, not the ultimate success. But we got to lean on the experience from the guys, the knowledge that we have at a T20 group, and try to put our best foot forward in terms of turning things around in the series.
7: The first T20 bowls off at 20 hours 30. Still in cricket, West Indies women fell to Australia by 6 wickets in their final warm-up match ahead of the ICC Women's T20 World Cup, set to bowl off on Friday. Batting first, the Windies women struggled at a crease in Cardiff and were bowled out for 131 runs with Deandra Dutton 4-6 leading the way. For the Aussies, 2 wickets apiece went to Lucy Hamilton and Ashley Gardner. Australia, in pursuit of the target, got over the mark with 30 balls to spare, thanks in part to a half-century from Georgia Vall, 77, and 34 from Beth Mooney to guide their side to 132-4. Hayley Matthews, Karishma Ramharak, and Kriana Joseph grabbed 1 wicket apiece for the Maroon Warriors. The Windies women bowl off their ICC World Cup campaign on Saturday, taking on New Zealand at 13 hours 30. With the 2026 FIFA World Cup set to kick off, football fever is already sweeping through Georgetown. From the defending champions to traditional powerhouses, fans across the city are proudly backing their favorite nations and predicting who will lift football's most coveted trophy. Here's more.
11: Who you backing for this year's World Cup?
12: Well, I like Germany. That's Germany all the way.
11: And who you feeling playing the final then?
12: Who say? Who come to play?
6: whosoever we play.
12: We have here
6: Dino.
12: Dino. And yeah. Dino is dressed in
6: England kid.
12: Shirt, but he's a Brazil fan.
6: Brazil fan. Yeah, well, I'm with Brazil team since I was a kid. I fall in love with football, and Brazil was just amazing to me.
13: For France, I think somebody going to pick this foul and barbecue it. I really think so.
12: Well, who are you backing for the World Cup?
14: Argentina.
12: All right. Why Argentina?
14: I like them. They look good on the field, performing well. Give away what? The money always right.
15: France. And why France?
16: Because I like Zimbabwe. I like Dumbberry. You know what I'm saying? Yeah, nice team.
17: I got a question for you today. Who are you backing for the World Cup?
18: Well, definitely, I got to choose a South American team. Definitely, probably be Argentina.
19: I'm not really a Messi fan, but definitely Argentina.
20: I like Mexico and I like France.
17: Why you like Mexico and France?
20: Consistency. They don't run up till in the front in the last time, and I know that this time
17: again.
20: Around, we could achieve who we want.
21: Argentina, the way the last go round, they're going to win the game back to back. They got a good team. They got strong players.
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22: Hi, with a check of the weather for the next 12 hours, I am Shahida Brand. Partly cloudy to cloudy skies with occasional light to moderate showers. The rainfall is expected to range between 0 and 15 millimeters. The winds are said to be a light to moderate easterly breeze. Temperatures along the coast will range between 21 and 24 degrees Celsius, and in the remaining regions, 20 to 23 degrees Celsius. The spring tide is not in effect. Now, for the extended forecast, Thursday, cloudy skies with intermittent showers and rain are likely over Guyana. The rainfall is expected to be between 20 and 50 millimeters within 24 hours. Until next time, I am Shahida.
1: It's now 17. It's now time for this evening's economic report.
23: Hello there. Let's tell you what's happening with the price of gold for the economic report. The price of gold, being the second fix, is US$4,170.95 per ounce. The gross price is US$827,933 Guyana dollars per ounce. The net price or take-home pay is US$765,838 Guyana dollars per ounce, or US$38,292 Guyana dollars per pennyweight. The selling price is US$843,008 Guyana dollars per ounce. And now for the foreign exchange rates according to the non-bank cambio, buying and selling respectively. For the US dollar, $207.98 and $210.45. For the Canadian dollar, $149.33 and $151.06. For the euro, $240.03 and $243.01. For the sterling, $278.32 and $281.84. For the Barbados dollar, $84.04. For the TT dollar, $23.09. And for the Eastern Caribbean dollar, $65.36. I'm Fuchsia Long, and this has been your economic report as of June 10, 2026, as issued by the Bank of Guyana.
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24: This is Ed Debray from UN News. Security personnel supporting UN operations in South Ukraine are navigating rapidly shifting front lines and difficult choices to help humanitarians reach communities affected by the war, all while balancing operational risks with urgent needs on the ground. Olga Skripovskaya, Area Security Advisor with the UN Department of Safety and Security based in Odessa, told UN News in an exclusive interview that her team works around the clock to assess threats, map routes, and support missions in some of the country's highest risk areas. Speaking to Jelena Dong, Ms. Skripovskaya reflected on intense working days where she sometimes must scrape by on just a few hours sleep a night.
0: day never stops. So let's say it's 24/7 because during the day, there's a day activity and during the night, unfortunately, these combined well-coordinated attacks take place almost each night. So we issue flash report during the night and follow up with headcount already when in the morning. But normally my day, if it's not field engagement, if I'm not deployed in the field, it's office day. It's meant just to come to the office after that night, start to see if I had a flash report during the night. I start with headcount of people. I start to contact agencies around.

0: which are delivered through drones. So this is something new and it's evolving and developing very rapidly. We see the road where mines were thrown, scattered by drones. And if those roads are in a plan of any agencies to be the next day, so I immediately contact them. I tell them, so please be careful. If there are any critical incidents in that area with agency phones and programs envisaged next 24 hours, I also keep always this in my radar and keep contact with them, with recommendation, with the more detail, because there are very small details which are important. Maybe for people who are not from security, they even don't realize that it can be that important to see which road to drive, if alternative roads still are available, because today is available, tomorrow it will be already out of order and not be available. I check also with hospitals. I think about medical facility which should be available for certain team in certain areas.
1: So what time do you wake up in the morning?
0: It's very difficult to say. Some nights I do not sleep at all because of the incidents are ongoing and you produce flash reports. So you sleep basically 2-3 hours. So normally it's very early for me. It's 5 o'clock, 5:30, if no incident. So I start to work with a flow, but if incident happen, it can be even without that, because you stay in a shelter and when it's over, so you go sleep, it can be 1 hour or 2 hours, it can be interrupted again with the air alerts, you go to shelter again, so it's always interrupting, so I don't have these 7 hours of sleeping like should be for healthy. But this is the resistance and stamina. This is something which you build with the experience, so you are able to go sleep very quickly when you have this window of silence, and then you wake up again that easily because you hear the air alert. You have to proceed in shelter immediately sometimes. So I would say that morning hours are proactive, full with energy. Evening hours are reactive with less energy, but you still carry on.
1: I want to hear about your experience as a woman in this field. Do you think you bring a different perspective to these security operations?
0: Being a woman, see maybe a little bit more than protocol only. You see the tears of people, you see the emotions, you see the stress, and you see the some tension, some pressure on people. From time to time, I think it gives me more flexibility because, yes, I have military background, which is also very structured and very straightforward. But at the same time, you can see if somebody is not really feel safe and secure before this mission, you have to speak with people, go in another corner and ask, do you feel comfortable to go for this mission? This is a certain level of confidence. Do you have enough confidence? Or maybe you need additional briefing from me. Maybe you want to know something very specific from me. So this is the big plus which I take from my gender. But there is also negative impact. It's a gender stereotype that managed by men. So women sometimes are perceived not that level as men. I think this is the small impact which I feel. But now what I have to say that it became better and better. So now more trust on female to be security managers. And it's much better perspective for female to be in the field now. So in the beginning, of course, you feel this type of a little bit lack of trust in the experience or expertise or background.
1: Take me back to a specific moment you remember from this job.
0: For example, OCHA, they have mandate as a humanitarians to go to those areas which are very, very difficult to reach, right? They call it last mile delivery. We want to visit this or that certain location, and I see on the map that location is very difficult to reach. But I never guarantee that we will not be shelled or targeted on the way there with the delivery of humanitarian aid or way out. So for me, it's always duality, like ethical duality and professional duality. So I understand that it will be so hard to reach that location. And mitigation measures almost do not work there. At the same time, I fully understand the humanitarian tragedy which people are going through. So it's very important that last mile delivery, because no partners who are going there, no volunteers who are going there. So it requires very careful approach. So I have to keep in mind all details to go there to understand the landscape. What is the tricky part? What can be out of there? And how I say no, because the last mile delivery is very dangerous, but very needed. So very difficult for me is to strike this balance, because for me it's equally important to strike this balance, to enable this mission, to think about security protocol, which is safety is first, is a paramount on the top of everything and duty of care. But at the same time, I keep this humanitarian in mind, because that's why we are here. That's why we have to be in the field. That's why we are effective only when we do something meaningful for those people. And if I see that advice show no clear my assessment, I think how we can

0: And do it next time, maybe in 2 weeks, maybe in 1 week, maybe to change your floating point, maybe to do something just to make it happen. So this is the most difficult. When I see clearly the protocol shows me no, the humanitarian side says, yes, you have to do this.
1: What do you want people around the world to know about your job and what you and your colleagues do in South Ukraine?
0: I would say that we are doing our best. We are trying, even if it's not possible today, we think how we can do next day. That's why I don't want that local people perceive us as just those who are sitting and waiting for a better moment. We want to give the hand and to help when they need in a very timely manner. That's why to overcome these difficulties, I never say the agency, so it's not possible. I'm saying that maybe it's not possible today. So the situation shows us that certain constraints, but let's think about it during the week. We are doing our best to make it happen to all ideas which agency have to deliver their programmatic activities in certain areas, in very difficult areas. So we try to, with all those constraints and limits which we have, to make happen, if not today, then tomorrow. And also, I would like people to know that we think about Ukrainian people who live in such a difficult condition, fifth year in a row, without water, without electricity, without heating. So we think about global security. It's human. It's heartbreaking for us. Maybe some people think that we sit in the office thinking so much, analyzing operation without immediate engagement in the field. No, we do. We do think about it. And I feel very bad in those moments when I say, no, that we cannot do it this week because the situation is deteriorating. So I feel really very bad those moments. It's always something which I can propose. So let's continue to monitor. As soon as I will see the window, we definitely will go there. This is the most difficult but the most grateful moment for me because I can do something from my side to continue and to enable this mission.
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3: Awesome.
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4: The answer is we got to evolve, bro. If we want to keep up with what's happening in our world, we have to be able to give people news now. One of the things our CEO here at NCN says a lot of the time is that the deadline for news is no longer at 6 o'clock. Yeah. It is right now.
3: It's right
4: and now. 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And we've been able to do that through the development of this app and now through promoting. 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
11: We are counting down the hours rather than the days until the big kickoff. You're listening to Sport Today on the BBC World Service. I'm Mike McCarthy. The Men's World Cup is coming. A little later, we'll hear how last-minute negotiations prevented a strike by thousands of workers at the stadium where co-hosts USA play their opener on Friday. But there's one big condition.
12: I know we're all pretty worried about ice, and I'm hoping that they just stay off the property. Don't put foot on the property, because I think if they do, it's going to be a big deal.
11: And at the Diamond League in Oslo, another big deal. The 18-year-old Australian sprinting sensation Gout Gout makes his senior Diamond League debut. But we start in North America, where the 48 teams are putting the finishing touches to their preparations for the Men's Football World Cup. The build-up dominated by off-field issues, including the Trump administration's immigration policies impacting players and officials. The FIFA president, Gianni Infantino, is speaking at a media conference in Mexico City. That's ahead of the co-host Mexico playing the opening game against South Africa on Thursday. We'll try and bring you anything of significance he has to say before the end of the programme. Meanwhile, Sport Today's Lee James is in New York. And Lee, does it feel like the city is ready for the World Cup?
13: Well, the World Cup does have a lot of competition here in New York because the city's beloved and at many times beleaguered basketball team, the New York Knicks, are playing in their first NBA finals this century, trying to win their first title for 53 years. So I've seen so many people wearing Knicks t-shirts and baseball caps walking around. And on Monday when I arrived, the bars were packed with people watching the latest game. So game 4 at Madison Square Garden in New York tonight against the San Antonio Spurs is really going to grip everyone's attention. But I'm currently in Jersey City. I'm on the waterfront. You can probably hear the waves crashing against the banks. And I'm looking out to the famous Manhattan skyline opposite with the skyscrapers of the One World Trade Center, the tallest building opposite us. John Bennett is here with me as well, covering this tournament throughout for the BBC World Service. And John, we did go to Madison Square Garden. We saw 7th Avenue with the big billboards. There's Lionel Messi, Yamin Lamal's faces staring down at us alongside Jalen Brunson, proclaimed as the King of New York, the star man for the New York Knicks. So it has a presence here, but this World Cup obviously has had a troubled build-up as well.
14: Yeah, it's been fascinating to be here over the last few days, Lee. Some World Cups, they take over cities, don't they? You can't move for World Cups. Here, the World Cup just feels like one of the many tourists, one of the many visitors. Life is going on as normal. But yeah, to say it's been a troubled build-up for this World Cup is an understatement. We've covered, haven't we, in detail the story about the Somalian referee, Omar Arfan, who's now back home after being denied entry into the USA at Miami Airport, despite holding a diplomatic passport and a single-entry US visa. We've got the situation with the Iran national team. That continues to dominate the agenda. I think it will do as long as they're in the tournament. That latest story over the last 48 hours with their fan ticket allocation being revoked. And, you know, we've been reporting, haven't we, constantly on the BBC Sport website about whether this really raises questions about whether FIFA is losing control of this tournament. They build this tournament as the most inclusive, the most welcoming in history. Sometimes when the football starts, these off-pitch issues, they sink into the background. I'm not sure that's going to be the case at this tournament.
13: Yes, unprecedented backdrop, really, with the conflict between the United States and Iran. The geopolitics will be a significant feature of this World Cup. And I've been speaking to the former head of US soccer, Alan Rothenberg. He was also the head of the organising committee for the World Cup here in 1994. He told me that it's inevitable that President Trump will want to play a big part in this World Cup, and that current conflict will cause issues for this tournament.
7: I think that the overriding geopolitics of this World Cup is probably bigger than any prior one. Maybe back in 1978 in Argentina, when you had the military running the country. But this one, there's so much going on, even before the Iran situation. In 94, we were still, as Ronald Reagan had called us, the shining city on the hill. And we wanted to come to the United States. Unfortunately, today, there's a lot of people who say, last place in the world I want to go is the United States. The cost of coming, besides the ticket prices, I mean, if you're sitting down doing a budget, then all of a sudden your airfare doubles. It's really difficult. So there's a lot of things that are out of the organizers, whether it's FIFA or the domestic organizers, control that are making this one way more difficult. Now, you mentioned President Trump. In some ways, he's the best asset we have. You know, he created a World Cup task force and put himself at the head of it. And so, and he was the signatory on the initial bid. So he views it as his tournament. Is it a little too political? Probably for most people, including myself, yes. But in terms of his commitment, despite all the negative press that says, he's going to mess it up, I think just the opposite. His name's all over it, so therefore he wants it to succeed. Two things about Trump everybody would agree on. One is he is genuinely a sports fan. And two, he loves the media. Well, the notion that he'd give up the opportunity to be front and center in front of somewhere 2, 3, 4 billion viewers around the world for the opening and for the final is inconceivable.
13: We talked about ticket prices and the high prices for this tournament, though. How do you feel about that? Is that just something in a free market economy that is going to happen with dynamic pricing involved? Or is it something that should be done to allow fans to affordably access the tournament for it to be transformational?
7: Both. In fact, obviously, the free market's going to ultimately dictate the value of tickets. But at the same time, it seems to me it could have been better managed. Number one, really carve out a good block of decent seats at a decent price. With FIFA projecting $11 billion, I mean, it's not the end of the world if it's only $9 or $10 billion. I think didn't take advantage of the fact that every city is required to have fan festivals. I think they could have made a much better job of tying that in with the ticket sales to ameliorate some of the backlash on the pricing. I think they also overestimated the interest. It's one thing to have some of these huge prices for some of the premier matches in tier one or some of the group stage tickets. I think they overestimated how much interest there would be.
13: That's the former head of US soccer, Alan Rothenberg, on the eve of this World Cup then. The USA play their first match of the tournament on Friday in Los Angeles at the Rose Bowl. It's the second time, of course, that the USA has hosted the World Cup, 32 years on then from 1994. The success of the team on that occasion, they reached the last 16 before eventually losing to Brazil, who would go on to lift the World Cup. And it increased the respect, the popularity of the men's game here, so much so that the domestic league, Major League Soccer, was developed, and that's now into its 31st season. Eric Wynalda, has a unique place in soccer history, scored the first of the USA's goals at the 1994 World Cup and the first ever goal in the MLS. And he's told me about the pressures this team will be playing under at a home World Cup.
15: I know what it's like to step on the field in your own country, and I know what the effect that can have on you. And it's an amazing feeling. It's an adrenaline that I can't even describe. You get 20 minutes into the game and you don't even feel like you're breathing. There's so much the adrenaline that's going through you. You're playing hard and you're recognizing every move invokes a reaction, and you feel that, and you just sometimes feel like you're gliding. So I'd love to see these boys take advantage of that. We have a good group. You know, obviously we have some games that we familiar foes, if you will. But it's about momentum. If they can get some momentum the way we did and sustain it, this is a very good team that's capable of playing with anybody, just like we were in 94.
13: So Paraguay, Australia, Turkey, of course, they'd have to win an extra match to get through to the round of 16, as you did in 94 now. But you think that is possible then, that this team can, well, get to the knockout stages?
15: It'll have to be a big skin, if you will, a big scalp. If you're going to get into that second part, and let's say Turkey wins the group and the United States comes in second, that could be a form of disappointment, or it could be setting us up for a really difficult opponent. You could get a Brazil or a France. You could get somebody big right out of the chute. Two wins and a tie would be great in group play. And Turkey A is going to be very difficult, but it'll take that first game in the knockout stage. If we can beat somebody big, then all bets are off. Now you believe that you can do it. And that's what needs to happen for this group. And, you know, with the 12th man of the crowd, who knows, maybe they'll be able to do that. But it's the World Cup tournament is always about momentum. You need luck. You need to stay away from injuries. And if we can do that and not have to go too deep into our depth chart, we're going to be fine. I think this team is very capable of getting into that round of 16, and then maybe something special happens.
13: That's Eric Wynalda. John, the USA start against Paraguay on Friday, and just like in 1994, there will be those great expectations for them to deliver something to really capture the public's imagination.
14: Yeah, and they've been fortunate, I think, with the group that they're in. Probably the most open group at the World Cup. Paraguay, very resilient, tough to break down, but they were sixth in South American qualifying, so I think USA will be confident. And it's Australia who struggled to score goals. Turkey, some very exciting players, but a difficult match to call. Still doubts about Mauricio Pochettino, the head coach. Does he know his best 11? Can Christian Pulisic really be the man to lead this team? The pressure's certainly on. I think quarterfinals, they have to reach those quarterfinals. Anything less is a big failure.
13: So the other co-hosts, Mexico, begin against South Africa on Thursday. Canada play Bosnia-Herzegovina in Toronto on Friday. And we discussed the prospects for the three hosts in the latest More Than the Score podcast. It's available now to download. And here is Canada's US head coach, Jesse Marsh.
16: The importance of the role given a home World Cup was elevated. And, you know, when you're a national team coach and you host the World Cup, you can feel the energy of what it means and the importance of what it means. But, you know, I've even pondered what it would be like to continue in the position, because I really like the people and I really like the team. It's an opportunity, I think, to seize the moment for the World Cup. But I think it's an opportunity internally in the country to create the future stars, because there's so many heroes in the national team that kids can look up to now.
17: How important is it then that Canada take their moment?
16: I think most people internationally know that Canadians are really kind, generous, open people, friendly, like fun to be around. And these players embody a lot of that, but also with a competitive edge and a competitive spirit to be the best at what they do. And I always feel like if you can harness those kinds of energies in people, that you can transcend the human spirit. And that's what we're trying to do. You know, it's of course about the sport in the country and the potential to create a foundation for the future. But I think it's a moment in time that none of us want to let slip. And I think if we can all look back on our lives and think about how we seized this moment, how we were able to capture it, and how we were able to capture the hearts and minds of a country over a World Cup, that would be real special.
13: That's Jesse Marsh with Deneth Lloyd, and you can download More Than the Score now from wherever you get your BBC podcasts. So, John, we went to pick up our accreditation ahead of the opening game in New York, New Jersey, at what is known as the MetLife Stadium. Brazil will play Morocco there. And in the bars that are showing all the other sports. There was the Stanley Cup that was dominating last night, but I think there was one television set showing Argentina's latest game.
14: Yeah, just one TV, and people

0: New York, New Jersey, at what is known as the MetLife Stadium. Brazil will play Morocco there. And in the bars that are showing all the other sports, there was the Stanley Cup that was dominating last night, but I think there was one television set showing Argentina's latest game.
1: Yeah, just one TV and people...
0: That is the latest from this World Cup then. Not exactly gripped by World Cup fever at the moment, New York. It's more about the basketball, Mike.
2: Thanks, Lee. Lee James and John Bennett in New York. Well, on the BBC Sport website today, our pundits have been making their World Cup predictions, but we want to hear yours. Who are you predicting to win the World Cup and why? Send us a voice note on WhatsApp. You can tell us your name, where you're from, your views. The number to do that, +44 800 032 0470. That is +44 800 032 0470. Love to know who you think will win the World Cup and why. Now, from the east coast of the USA to the west coast we go, where planned strike action by stadium workers in Los Angeles looks like being avoided. Around 2,000 concession workers, bartenders and cooks represented by the Unite Here Local 11 trade union have reached a tentative labour deal with their employer, Legends Global. That should avert the threatened walkout during the World Cup. That included Friday's opening game in LA between co-hosts USA and Paraguay. But as you'll hear, there is one major condition. Sport Today's Isaac Fannin is in LA and can bring us the details.
3: Hello there and welcome to Los Angeles. The final pieces are being put in place for the opening game here in the United States on Friday as the co-hosts take on Paraguay at SoFi Stadium. One of the stories that has been building was around a potential strike that was in the offing for that game from the likes of chefs, bartenders, who wanted better pay and improved working conditions. But in the nick of time, a deal was agreed with the stadium operator and they will work at the opening game. And in the shadow of immigration raids across the country, one of the provisions in this new contract that they've agreed allows staff to strike if ICE officials or immigration officials raid any World Cup matches and detain any staff. And I spoke to two staff members who were particularly happy with this new provision. We spoke to Susanna Lahage, who works in concession stand, and Eva Miles, who's a bartender.
4: Was long negotiation. We get everything that we needed. Yeah, everybody's happy now with this contract. They have to be happy that we will work. We was ready to go to a strike. 96% of the people vote for the strike. At this point, it's not necessary the strike. We have an agreement, but in case that ICE show up here, we keep the right to go to a strike. I know that ICE been in another places and take some of our co-workers. We cross our fingers that everything will go well, but in case that is necessary, the union is watching our backs.
5: We got our demands. I've been here for 5 years, so I've seen all the changes, and I know how we work, and I know how we are a main vein of the stadium. So without the main vein, the stadium wouldn't be a stadium. And I love the stadium. It's my home. I welcome people all the time from all over the place during my football games and concerts. I know we're all pretty worried about ICE, and I'm hoping that they just stay off the property, don't put foot on the property, because I think if they do, it's going to be a big deal.
6: Because obviously a lot of the workers who work at that stadium will be immigrants and be worried about...
5: I'm not even sure about that, and I'm not worried about that. Look at all the people coming in all over the globe. They may not care where they're coming from. They may not know if they are true or not. So that's what I worry about. I worry about our community. I worry about all the people coming in. And I worry about our workers. So it's not just us. It's more than just us.
6: And what do you think it will be like working on Friday for the first game?
5: I can't wait. USA, go, baby, go.
3: Yeah, that was Eva Miles there. You heard from Susanna Lahage before. Let's speak to Kurt Peterson, who is a co-president of the union Unite Here Local 11. And he explained how they had come to this agreement.
7: We have been in contract negotiations for about 2,000 food service workers here at SoFi for the last 6 or 8 months. And a number of issues are normal issues. We're fighting for better wages and for job protections. But what made this negotiations unique was the role that FIFA was playing and the role that ICE is playing. On the FIFA side, they asked for information such as people's personal immigration information in order to work here.

0: And of course, ICE has been terrorizing our communities, and they have made it clear, the administration, that they will be here at the games the entire time. So what made this negotiations difficult was more those issues than honestly the economic ones. We want a great contract. The wages are spectacular. People are going to be able to live a little bit better here in Los Angeles. But at the end of the day, the last things on the table were the privacy issues, that this can never happen again, that no way do people have to give over their information in order to work at an event. And number two, that if ICE does threaten the safety of our members or the fans, then workers retain the right to strike, which is not normal. In fact, it's unprecedented in collective bargaining or union contracts in the United States.
1: So will your workers be working on the opening game when the USA take on Paraguay here?
0: Yeah, tomorrow we will ratify the contract. People will vote on whether to approve it. They'll ratify it overwhelmingly because it's such a wonderful agreement. And then on Friday, everyone's going to go to work. And our hope is that they go to work, they work a lot, and they make a lot of money, and that the games are successful. But should I show up and start kidnapping people or doing what they've done, some big operation, then we've retained the right to walk people out, that people could walk off the job without any retaliation in order to protect their safety.
2: So those workers will be at SoFi Stadium on Friday for that opening game between the United States and Paraguay. One crisis seemingly averted. Let's see about the other crises that have been happening ahead of this World Cup.
3: Isaac Fannin in Los Angeles for Sport Today. Well, not a crisis and not something that FIFA can control, but England's final World Cup warm-up match against Costa Rica, that has been delayed due to stormy weather in Orlando. That might be a feature of what we see during the World Cup. Now to athletics. Oslo is hosting the latest stop in this season's Diamond League. Already the crowd at the Bislett Stadium has been treated to a men's 800 metres featuring the reigning Olympic and world champion and this year's teenage winner of the world indoor gold.
4: There goes Luckenhaus again. No respecter of reputation. He's gone early here. 200 to go. Cooper Luckenhaus, strong and mature, has done it again. Is he going to get the job done here? Wanyonyi doesn't look to be responding. Working really, really hard, but Luckenhaus looks so fresh. He's done so much racing. Now has he gone too early? He's looking around. Wanyonyi may yet have another chance. There's a big gap to second and third. Wanyonyi coming back. One last push. Oh, it's so close on the line. Cooper Luckenhaus has got it again. It's 6 out of 6. It's top marks.
3: Chris Dennis describing the action there. Also watching for Sport Today, our athletics commentator, Ed Harry, who joins me now. And Ed, what a race!
5: What a race. Top marks, said Chris Dennis in the commentary, Mike, because he's still a high schooler. He only turned 17 in December. He won the world indoor title in March. On Sunday in Stockholm, Cooper Luckenhaus beat a former world champion, Marco Arope, who was third in tonight's race. Tonight, then, at the Bislett Stadium, Emmanuel Wanyonyi, Kenya's world and Olympic champion, decided to take the race out, to front run, to try and run the finish out of the young American's legs. But as you heard, Luckenhaus attacked with 200 to go, but he was faltering. Wanyonyi was coming back. In the end, the young American almost stumbled and fell over the line, but his victory, back-to-back Diamond League wins, quite incredible.
3: Yeah, just about getting the job done. We've also had a men's 200 with another of the sport's teenage stars up against an Olympic champion.
5: And this time it was more the kind of result you perhaps would have expected. The Olympic gold medalist from Botswana, Letsile Tobogo, winning that men's 200 metres in the last few minutes in 19.84 seconds, racing that time even though he was easing off noticeably through the closing stages of the race. Gout, the man we were so excited to see, the 18-year-old, the world under 20 record holder for this event, finished in sixth place. He never challenged Tobogo. They were drawn alongside each other, but Gout never a factor in that race, running 20.60 tonight, Mike. His world under 20 record is almost a second quicker, but this was, of course, his Diamond League debut.
3: And top of the bill in around an hour from now, the men's 400 hurdles.
5: That's right, and that features the still world record holder for this event, Carsten Warholm of Norway. Warholm has been speaking in the build-up about a couple of difficult races for him right at the start of this Diamond League season. He was beaten twice in China, last month, the first two weekends of this year's Diamond League, losing in both cases to Alisson dos Santos of Brazil, one over 300 hurdles, the second over the more conventional distance of 400 hurdles. And on the eve of racing here, Warholm has been putting those defeats into context.
6: You know, I think I've never underestimated Alisson or any of my opponents. I know they're good, and as he's saying as well, it's been a huge level now these last year. So I didn't go to China to get some easy wins. That's for sure. But it was to get some races in, and of course I wanted to win. You can see it. You know, it was 1400s in two races. We had some good fights, but at the same time, I think this is one of the things we are forgetting a little bit in our sports, always chasing the records. That is actually about the big fights. And yesterday, I actually watched the 50 years of world records. It's a 10-year-old documentary about Bisley Games. And when you look back at it, the records was more or less a product of the fights between the athletes, you know? And this is what the sport is all about. And I want to get back to tough racing.
5: Carsten Warholm, who has a European Championship to prepare for later this season, looking for a fourth gold at the Europeans, reminding us there is a bigger picture. His 400 hurdles will close tonight's Bislett Games. Before that, there's an Olympic outing for the Olympic champion Julian Alfred in the women's 100. And we've also got the Dream Mile. You'll be able to find all the night's Diamond League headlines later on the BBC Sport website.
3: Ed Harry, thank you for Sport Today. Now, before the end of the show, back to our top story, the troubled build-up to the World Cup. Let's hear from some of the much-anticipated FIFA President Gianni Infantino's press conference, which has been going on while we're on air. He's been full of praise for the team at FIFA who've worked to deliver the World Cup.
7: So I want to say thank you to my entire team. Some of them are here, others are in the different venues, in the different cities, back in Zurich or in the other offices. A big, big team that works tirelessly to make sure that we can host the biggest, the best, the greatest, the most inclusive World Cup in the history of FIFA. The biggest event probably in the history of mankind. Three big, big countries, 16 host cities, 48 participating teams, 104 matches, 104 Super Bowls in 1 month. You know all this. 6.5 million people in the stadiums, 6 billion watching from home for free. And all these people, they want to enjoy a moment of happiness, a moment where their day-to-day problems can be left aside and they can just enjoy the game and cry if their team loses or cry if their team wins.
3: FIFA President Gianni Infantino, who also says he's very happy we managed to get Iran to come and play. You can follow more of that press conference on the BBC Sport website. For now, it's goodbye from us.
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And that's the theme that tells us it's time for us to go back in time on Indian Memory Album, right here on NCN Radio, the voice of Guyana, 102.5 FM and 560 on the medium wave band. My name is Nazim Hussain. Welcome to our program. I've got Van Dyke Williams. He's on the other side of the microphone, and he will be spinning selections that will take us back in time. We've got a very special program this evening. We're going to be dedicating this program to Suman Kalyanpur, great Indian playback singer who departed this world last Sunday, the last day of May of this year. And she would have made an impact in the singing and recording and the Indian film industry. She remains one of the most revered and influential voices in the history of Indian cinema. During the golden era of Hindi film music in the 1960s and 1970s, her classical training, crystal clear diction, and emotional depth allowed her to carve out a distinct and lasting legacy in a highly competitive industry. Here's our first selection.

that was our first selection. Actually, it was our first recorded selection that she did in the Indian film industry. It was taken from the movie Darwaza that came out in 1954, and she sang there alongside with Talat Mahmood. We're going to still be in the year 1954, the movie Mangu.

that last election there, taken from the movie Mangu that came out in 1954. With Suman Kalyanpur singing there. They move into the 60s, 1961, and Suman Kalyanpur and Mana Dee will sing for us from the movie Zindagi Aur Khwab.

That was Sumanth Kalyanpur singing there from the movie Zindagi Aur Khwab. Suman made her playback singing debut, as I mentioned, in 1954 from the film Darwaz, and performing with Talat Mahmood. And her performance caught the attention of major composers, and she soon became a sought-after voice. Throughout her career, Suman sang for nearly all the legendary music directors of that particular era, including Shankar Jaikishan, Roshan, Madan Mohan, S.D. Burman, and Lakshmikant Pyare Lal. Her versatility allowed her to effortlessly glide between classical compositions, playful romantic duets, and beautiful solos. Here now is another selection from Suman Kalyanpur, and this time it's a gem. It came out in 1963. The title song from the movie Dil Ek Mandir, movie that starred Rajendra Kumar, Meena Kumari, and Raj Kumar.

That's a selection there taken from the movie Dil Ek Mandir that came out in 1963. We're going to be still in the year 1963, and we've got two more selections. And these two songs are taken from the movie Dil Hi Tu Hai, movie that really had beautiful songs in that film. Here now are two songs from the movie Dil Hi Tu Hai.

Those two selections were taken from the movie Dil Hi To Hai that came out in 1963 as we pay tribute to the legend Suman Kalyanpour, who passed away on the last day of May of this year. Continuing on our program, 1964, April Fool, Biswajit and Sarah Banu. Here now is Suman Kalyanpour singing from that movie.

Beautiful selections there. We've got two more selections, and this time from the year 1965. Jab Jab Phool Khile and Janwar Mere Sanga Guna. Suman Kalyanpur again singing for us.

those two selections there were taken from movies that came out in the year 1965. We've got Farce that came out in 1967, and we've got also Sati that came out in 1968. These are selections, and Brahmacharya also came out in 1968. We've got three selections, 1967 and two from 1968.

Beyond the Hindi cinema, Suman made immense contribution to regional music recording and recording beloved tracks in various languages. And she, you know, really, really became popular with people from Bengal and the Punjab. Suman Kalyanpur gradually stepped away from active playback singing in the 1980s, choosing a quiet way of life from the spotlight. Her immense contribution to Indian art was formally recognized by the Government of India in 2023 when she was awarded the Padma Bhushan, India's third highest civilian honor. Today, her voice remains synonymous with the elegance, romance, and artistic purity of the classic Indian cinema. And our good friend, Bhaskar Sharma, was only reminding me recently that Suman Kalyanpur and Hemant Kumar visited Guyana in the early 1960s, and she performed at the Everest Cricket Club ground right here in Georgetown.

Well, that's all the time we've got on our program for this evening's edition of Indian Memory Album, right here on NCN Radio, the voice of Guyana. We pay tribute to Suman Kalyan Bor, who passed away just a week ago. I'm Nazim Hussain. Thanks to Van Dyke Williams for spinning our selections that took us back in time. Bye-bye now.

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2: Hello and welcome to this week's edition of Farming Today. It's been brought to you in association with the Ministry of Agriculture. I'm your producer and host, Christopher Holder. Certainly hope you've had a great week this past week. It's Wednesday again, and of course, halfway through a new week in a new month. Certainly wish you all the best for this month of June, partly the month of brides, as they say. If you're getting married, well, congratulations. Wish you all the best going forward. Expect that the road will be bumpy at times, but you know, these things happen. If your love is strong, it will survive. If not, well, you know the rest. Martin Lopez is as usual in the field, in a farm, chatting with our farmer about his agronomic practices and, of course, how he is overcoming those challenges, ensuring that at the end of the day, he enjoys a bountiful